0: these sanctions allow us to use those economic tools. Are you hopeful that it will bring Putin to the table?
1: Yeah, I'm really hopeful because it goes not just after Putin and his oligarchs, but it goes after the customers for this oil that they're smuggling left and right all over the place. So I think it gives President Trump that edge he needs in negotiation. You know, President Trump is the art of the deal, and this gives him an upper hand to get that done. I'm hopeful, but we got work to do.
0: Now, it's important. You mentioned the customers, and most of these customers are also adversaries of the United States. We're talking about China. We're talking about Iran. We're also talking about India. We're talking about some of these countries in North Korea that are hostile toward to America and our objectives and goals globally.
1: That's right. Now, of course, there's flexibility in this bill so that President Trump can adjust and move those tariffs around. But I think it gives him a position of strength to negotiate with those folks as well. And so this is a new development that we've been wanting for the last 2 years. You know, President Trump didn't want to go into Iran, but the threat was too great to wait. He's talks about solving 8 conflicts in 8 months, and he wants peace. And I think this gives him the leverage to do it.
0: Earlier this morning, after the bill had passed last night, in Russia, the word from the Kremlin was that this was going to make a negotiated deal harder. How do you respond to that?
1: Well, I think it's a matter of time, because if we choke off their income for the war, they can't afford the war, so they better settle sooner than later, in my opinion.
0: So is this, we're taking a similar approach in Iran by blockading their ports, trying to bring about that stranglehold on them economically. Is there any evidence that that's working?
1: Well, I think it is. I sent a letter to President Trump this morning talking about infrastructure in Virginia, in the United States. I talked to Secretary Burgum, and he says that the United States is producing more crude oil today than ever, but even more than Saudi Arabia, more than Russia. But even if you tripled our crude oil production, we couldn't lower fuel prices, because during the Biden administration, with those Green New Deal policies, he calls it the Green New Scam, that's what President Trump calls it, we shut down refineries all over the country, especially California. So the ones that we do have are operating at 100% capacity. So I said, well, why don't we build or open up more refineries? And it's because of all the NEPA or EPA regulations, it takes like 5 years. So the letter was said, let's have a state of emergency. Let's speed up those processes so we can get those refineries built quicker. And if we do all that, we won't be dependent on the oil and gas coming out of the Middle East.
0: I think that's extremely important to do. Now, in the first term of the president, he increased the production of the oil. Now we're talking about being able to increase the infrastructure to refine that oil so we can turn it into the products that we need. That's really the chokehold right now in the United States.
1: You're absolutely right. We shot ourselves in the foot. You know, I've talked to Secretary Burgum, and he basically said today in the United States, 70% of our energy is fossil fuel, 30% is nuclear. And that's probably not exactly right, but that's close. Why would we shoot ourselves in the foot and shut down coal plants and refineries? Now we're paying the price. And I would argue that fuel prices would have gone up whether we went into Iran or not. So we need to increase capacity. We need to build more refineries. And I hope that letter will have some effect.
0: Yeah, it's long overdue. I hope you are successful in that. I want to go back to Iran specifically. The president today told an Axios reporter that he's approaching a major decision over whether to resume large-scale U.S. attacks on Iran. What's your take on that, especially in light of the vote that took place in the House this week over the War Powers Act?
1: Well, I think all of America, we'd like to move on. I think that the fact that it's taken this long should tell you that President Trump was right. And what I mean by that is, you know, he's a president that wants peace. But he believes, and I believe it as well, based on the intel I've seen, is that the threat was too great to wait. If the threat wasn't that great, we would have finished this up a long time ago. It's a real threat, and thank God we had a president and a secretary of war and a military with a backbone to stop the number one state sponsor of terror. Now, the Democrats keep saying this is a war of choice, and they are right. It was a war of choice from Iran. They've been killing American soldiers and citizens and terrorizing the world for 47 years, and who would have thought that their plan to react would be to attack their allies? But I heard you talking about it earlier. They still have the danger of their proxies causing mayhem in the region and the world.
0: The main objective was to make sure that they did not have the ability to advance nuclear weapons, holding the entire world hostage. Are you confident they were going to come out with that assurance?
1: Well, that's certainly, you're right. That is the number one goal. And think about this. They were building a barrier of ballistic missiles that no country on Earth could have penetrated. And hopefully what we've done is we've taken out their launchers. We've taken out their ability to produce those ballistic missiles. But I think they're getting a lot of help from Russia and China.
0: Well, I'm hopeful, as you are, that this could come to a close very quickly. I think that's what the American people want. And I agree with you. The president did the right thing in going in. They're a danger to the entire world. Congressman McGuire, always great to see you, my friend. Thanks so much for joining us, and have a great weekend.
1: You too. Thanks for having me.
0: You know, folks, it remains a matter of prayer, especially as the president himself says he's coming up on a major decision. Be praying that he makes that right decision and that he gets godly counsel as to what actions to take. It's extremely important, and we can approach the throne of grace with boldness and ask the Lord to give the president the wisdom he needs to make the right decision. All right, we'll be right back after this. Don't go away.
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6: God and Government is a video-driven, Bible-based training course from Family Research Council that explores the connection between biblical principles and American government. In this six-session video series, FRC President Tony Perkins equips participants with a practical understanding of civil government from a biblical worldview.
4: I would encourage all people to take it. I almost wish I would have took it earlier, that I could have taught my kids this.
7: I wish I had known these things when we were homeschooling, because I think children and my adults now would just greatly be influenced by that information.
8: So I'm an attorney, and for me, it gives me some direct practical knowledge of what I can do to try to impact my legal community to make better legislation, to try to encourage legislators to make choices that have a biblical worldview, which is what we really want.
9: Any pastor would benefit from taking this course because we are dual citizens, right? We are citizens of the kingdom of God, but we're also citizens of this great land, and that comes with responsibility.
5: Even as someone who has been involved in these types of issues for a while, you're learning little bits and pieces of new stuff all the time. But it's also approachable enough that newer people, younger people, high school, college students, they can really glean something from this. So I would encourage everybody to take this course, whether it's the videos, whether it's doing it in person. Bring your Bible study group through it, bring your homeschool group through it, and equip yourself for these challenging days ahead.
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0: Washington Watch, thanks for tuning in and being a part of the program. All right, this week marked the sixth anniversary of the Abraham Accords. This is a series of joint normalization agreements mediated by the U.S., by President Trump. I was actually there at the White House when these were signed back in 2020 to establish formal diplomatic relations between Israel and several Arab nations. Well, following the anniversary, officials from Israel, Morocco, and the United States held a trilateral meeting yesterday in New York, during which Israel and Morocco made a number of agreements to enhance diplomatic ties, including the establishment of full embassies and the exchange of ambassadors and, I think, direct flights between the countries. But despite the growth of the Abraham Accords, Saudi Arabia repeatedly remains unwilling to normalize relations with Israel. Could that change? Joining us now to discuss this and more on the Patriot Mobile Hotline is Senator James Lankford of Oklahoma, a member of the Senate Select Committee on Intelligence. He is also co-founder and co-chair of the Senate Abraham Accords Caucus. Senator Lankford, thanks for joining us. Welcome back to Washington Watch.
11: Tony, thanks so much. I was also there 6 years ago in the White House South Lawn, and my redheaded self for that many hours out on the South Lawn, I distinctly remember the sunburn I left that day with.
0: I remember. It was a warm, warm day, but it was an exciting day to see history in the making. And this doesn't get a whole lot of attention. It's kind of, you know, it's almost treated as routine, but this is pretty significant that it's maintained and it's actually growing. Give us the latest.
11: Yeah, it was the single most significant diplomatic moment in the Middle East in decades at that point for Morocco and Bahrain and the UAE, and at that time even Sudan. And now we've added Kazakhstan to the list of countries normalizing with Israel and establishing economic ties, establishing ties dealing with infrastructure like water, all kinds of things, electricity. It was a very significant movement. It was moving beyond, we're not going to talk to each other, to we're going to start making steps towards each other, beginning with the basic recognition that Israel has a right to exist. What has happened since then is more and more countries we're in conversation with. The Abraham Accords held even during the war with Hamas in Israel, when a lot of the region was walking away from Israel. Those countries that were Abraham Accords countries had relationships that had been established that were maintained through that time period. Well, so it's been incredibly positive.
0: And you mentioned October 7th, a part of the motivation reportedly from Iran getting Hamas to take that move was to try to disrupt the expansion of the Abraham Accords.
11: That's correct. Yeah, there was a real conversation that Saudi Arabia was looking to be able to join in with the Abraham Accords right before Hamas actually just brutally attacked Israelis coming across. And of course, it did. Basically, Hamas won at that point, but they did slow down the progress of the Abraham Accords. But long term, they've lost because there's been a complete reconfiguration of all of that region, and Iran has now lost what they called their ring of fire around Israel. That's been completely decimated during this time period as well. So Iran thought they had won that, and long term that they have lost, but there's still motion towards other nations joining in this Abraham Accords and normalization with Israel.
0: Now, as I mentioned earlier, Saudi Arabia still reports today say that they're still not warm toward the idea of normalization. Also today, the State Department approved a potential sale of F-35 fighter jets to Saudi Arabia. This is something that Congress has to approve. It's been a concern making sure that there is the proper balance in the Middle East, giving Israel the edge. Could the Abraham Accords negotiations be a part of that?
11: Sure, it could be. Yeah, Saudi Arabia has been very clear. If they get a chance to be able to join in the Abraham Accords, they want some sort of defense agreement with the United States. Very concerned about Iran as well. Iran is a huge enemy of Saudi Arabia and has been for decades. And so while we think about Iran attacking us, Saudi Arabia knows they're just a few miles from Iran and it's very different for them. And they've already faced some attacks coming in from Iran. So Saudi Arabia wants to know, hey, we're friends now. We exchange military equipment now. We exchange a lot of commerce now. Will we be friends at that moment Iran attacks us again? And they want to know that. And the more we continue to be able to cooperate together, the more we strengthen that relationship. But it's also part of the next step on the Abraham Accords in developing long-term peace in the Middle East.
0: We have about a minute and a half left, Senator Lankford. I appreciate you joining us. I know just heading out of off of Capitol Hill. I want to turn to the life issue as chairman of the Values Action Team. This month marks the 50th anniversary of the Hyde Amendment, which keeps taxpayers out of the abortion business. You led the congressional effort to request a new Government Accountability Office, GAO report, which confirms what we suspected all along. Millions of Americans have been paying for elective abortion coverage that they do not want or agree with. Tell us about the study, the report.
11: Yeah, this was a request that I made to go, we need to get more data on this. Obamacare, the Affordable Care Act, whatever you call it, states actually choose to be able to add elective abortion coverage into it, and they say, well, they've got to pay a separate dollar, which we now know is not actually occurring. The insurance company is just separating out a dollar on it, but no one's actually doing a separate payment on it, as is required by law. And about 26% of all the Obamacare coverages that are out there include elective abortion. Now, that's in direct violation of the Hyde Amendment that doesn't allow any federal dollars in any type to be able to go towards elective abortion. We now know that is occurring in Obamacare, and as many of your listeners will know, that was the last big fight that Democrats had when Obamacare passes. Are we going to allow the violation of the Hyde Amendment? And they said no, but of course now no means yes.
0: So is there a remedy? 20 seconds left.
11: We are working on a remedy to try to figure out how to be able to do this legislative that we can actually get passed. So data was first, and the second step is, all right, now what do we do about it, and how do we fix this?
0: All right, Senator James Lankford, always great to talk with you, my friend. Have a good weekend. All right, coming up, Senator Josh Hawley from Missouri joins us, so don't go away. We'll be right back.
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0: 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All right, another quick reminder, the Pray Vote Stand Summit, 8 days away, going to be at Cornerstone Chapel in Leesburg, Virginia, just outside of Washington. 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That's SUMMIT to 67742. All right, as we shared earlier in the program, U.S. Senator Josh Hawley unveiled the Declaration for Life during the first annual Missouri Prayer Breakfast that he hosted with Missouri pastors and Christian leaders. I had the privilege of attending the event and joining Senator Hawley to speak with reporters at a press conference that followed. Together, we called on lawmakers to sign the pledge and support his legislation to ban the abortion drug mifepristone. Joining us now to discuss this further on the Patriot Mobile Line is Senator Josh Hawley, who serves on the Senate Judiciary Committee and the Committee on Health, Education, and Labor. Senator Hawley, welcome back to Washington Watch. Thanks for joining us.
11: Thank you for having me.
0: All right, I want to highlight the Declaration of Life that was written by pastors. We had a part in that, and it really is a great statement that I think fills a vacuum. And I made this statement to the press because the Republican Party has backed away from the life issue. Not all Republicans. We've got a lot of pro-life Republicans in Congress. But it was taken out of the party platform, and so there's no longer a statement of principle when it comes to life. I think this fills that void.
11: It's a very powerful statement about the sanctity of life, Tony, building on our biblical foundation, the biblical principles on which this nation was founded, and applying those to the fight for life today, including the chemical abortion drug, which, as you pointed out just a moment ago, is such a scourge in this country and that needs to be banned for use in abortion. But what I think is so powerful about the declaration is it was drafted, as you said, and you were part of this, as you said a moment ago, with over 30 pastors and Christian leaders from around the nation. And I think it is, for this era, it's a powerful statement of principle that is much needed, and I hope it will embolden Christians everywhere to stand up and defend life.
0: Now, is there a place that people could go to sign it?
11: Absolutely. You can go to Declaration for Life 250 for America's 250th, or just Google Declaration for Life. And we would love to have people sign it. Already, Tony, over 50,000 people have signed a petition calling for Congress to ban mifepristone. That's the abortion drug. We look forward now to inviting Americans from every walk of life, Christians from every walk of life, to sign this Declaration for Life, to join pastors from all across the nation who are signing this declaration. And, you know, it's called Declaration for a reason. This is the 250th anniversary of the country, and this is the moment for Christians to speak to the heart of this country, to the heart of our fellow Americans, and to remind them why life matters.
0: Well, it's fundamental. I mean, I think it's fundamental to the nation and our future, to the hope of tomorrow. And if we cannot protect the most vulnerable among us, who, you know, what are we worth, quite frankly?
11: And it gets to the foundational principles on which the country is based. Life, liberty, and the pursuit of happiness. Life is first. There is a reason for that, because it reveals most profoundly our connection to the Creator, the Lord's love for us, the dignity that each of us has that we did not earn and that we cannot give away, because it comes to us direct from the Lord. And I think to stand again on that principle and proclaim that boldly in this year, 2026, is so vital, and to apply it to the controversies we're facing today. And that gets us to chemical abortion. The fight for life now in this country, the leading frontier of that is the chemical abortion drug. Over 70% of abortions in this country are because of chemical abortions. That drug is inherently unsafe, it is inherently prone to abuse, and it's time to ban it.
0: And it's being facilitated by federal policy that has turned every mailbox in America into a potential delivery system for abortions.
11: Absolutely.
0: It's got to change.
11: And they're using these companies, Tony, that we've got to change it. And the companies that produce this drug, and two of them produce only this drug. So they're making billions of dollars on ending human life, and they are using the federal mail and other federal means of transport to overcome, evade, and violate state law. Your state of Louisiana prohibits the use of the abortion drug in state. My state of Missouri has tough restrictions and safety protocols on the abortion drug. Doesn't matter. These companies are using the federal government, the federal mail, to violate those laws. Tony, that is already illegal. They ought to be prosecuted for that, and we need to shut down the use of this drug. Otherwise, no law that any voter passes in any state to protect life is going to matter.
0: Senator Hawley, before the unveiling of that declaration today, you had pastors from Missouri came to the Capitol. You had a prayer breakfast, worship, a message. Why'd you do that?
11: I just think that in this year, in this 250th year, what could we do that would be more important
19: than to gather Christians in the capital of the United States to proclaim the name of Jesus Christ and to celebrate the wonderful Christian heritage that this nation has. You know, we are right now, all of the challenges that we face in the country, and there's so many, all of them really come back to a spiritual foundation.
0: Yeah.
19: They come back to our loss of our understanding of who we are as a nation founded on Christian principles and the truth of the Bible. And I just wanted to bring together pastors to encourage them, to hopefully embolden them, but also to stand in that historic room that we were in today in the Capitol and just lift up the name of Jesus and thank him for the gift of this country and say that we know that our freedoms ultimately come from him.
0: I just commend you. I thought it was great. It was a wonderful time of worship and it just hearing the name of the Lord lifted up and his word expounded upon. Senator Holly, you're going to be with us at the Pray Vote Stand Summit. Speaking of gatherings, speaking of churches, we're going to be at Cornerstone Chapel. You and your wife are going to be joining us for that as well. We got 30 seconds. What will you be talking about?
19: Well, I'm sure that we'll talk about the absolute vital importance of standing for life. My wife is standing not only in the courts at the Supreme Court of the United States and litigating on behalf of life, but, as you know, we're living it every day, and she's living it every day with our three children. You know, our little girl comes with us wherever we go. Our five-year-old Abigail was with us today in the Capitol, and I tell you what, it's a privilege, Tony, to live out this great life of family, and it's a privilege to stand for it in the public square.
0: All right. See you later, Josh.
20: 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I'm David Salkeld. 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
1: Welcome to Prophecy Today. I'm Jimmy DeYoung Jr. Along with my brother Rick, we examine current events in the light of God's prophetic word. We are in the midst of the three fall feasts. The one upcoming is the Day of Atonement. Rick, that is also known as Yom Kippur. It was the most solemn holy day of all the Israelite feasts, occurring once a year on the 10th day of Tishri, the seventh month of the Hebrew calendar. On that day, the high priest was to perform elaborate rituals to atone for the sins of the people. Described in Leviticus chapter 16, verses 1 to 34, the atonement ritual began with Aaron, or subsequent high priest of Israel, coming into the Holy of Holies. The solemnity of that day was underscored by God telling Moses to warn Aaron not to come into the most holy place whenever he felt like it. He could only come on this special day once a year, lest he die. That's verse 2 of chapter 16 of Leviticus. This was not a ceremony to be taken lightly, and the people were to understand that atonement for sin was to be done God's way. And this was a dispensational period. Well, we've got to cover all of our other news items that we examine in the light of God's prophetic word. And we need to get started, Rick. We've got Ken Timmerman, David Dolan, Steve Herzik will be here talking about the three fall feasts. But let's get started with Ken Timmerman.
2: Well, that's right, Jimmy. I have Ken Timmerman with us. He's an author and an analyst. You can find out more about him by going to his website at KenTimmerman.com. Ken, thanks for being with us today.
3: Thanks for having me on, Rick. It's always a pleasure.
2: Well, Ken, let's get right into it, and let's go to the Middle East, where there's a reported drone coming from the Iranian-backed proxy, the Houthis, towards Mecca. Can you talk about this?
3: Pretty extraordinary. The Houthis fired this drone at the holiest site of Islam, Mecca. The Saudis shot it down, but they say, wow, you have now really gone across a red line. They had a devastating airstrike on Houthi military bases. I watched some of the video of this. It was pretty big airstrike, and the Saudis are not at all pleased. Look, what's happening here is that the United States has had talks with the Houthis. We come to an agreement, apparently, where they will stop their attacks on international shipping going through the Bab el-Mandeb Strait, in other words, out of the Red Sea into the Indian Ocean. And in exchange for that, we will not help the Saudis in their airstrikes against the Houthis. Well, the Saudis showed this week that they can do it without our help, and they really smashed the Houthis after this missile attack on Mecca.
2: Very interesting the way this all plays together, and this all is going on against the backdrop of the Iranian war. Can you give us an update there?
3: The president has said he is facing a big decision. Should I annihilate the regime or should I not? And he said this on Thursday, and he's going to be meeting with our Gulf allies next week at the UN General Assembly in New York. He clearly wants to have them on board for whatever the next phase in the war is going to be. Look, the war, Rick, is going much better than people think. The Republicans, who are facing a very, very tough re-election campaign in November, many of them are panicking. They see the high gas prices, especially the extraordinarily high price of diesel fuel. They think that they're going to lose. You have 71% of American voters who believe that Trump does not have an exit plan. This is all nonsense. It's all smoke and mirrors. The war is growing incredibly well. Don't be a panickin. You have to accept that we're going to pay a higher price for the time being in our gas prices and diesel fuel prices. But in exchange for that, Rick, we are going to end the endless wars. That's what this is all about. This war is about ending the endless wars in the Middle East. Once we get rid of the Iranian regime, which I believe is going to collapse on itself in a matter of months, the source of terrorism throughout the world suddenly has to find a new home, and I don't think it's going to be very easy to find one. This is the war to end the endless wars. Republicans need to get on message. They need to tell their constituents that. We're getting 10 million barrels of oil per day. through the Strait of Hormuz, Rick. Nobody talks about that. That's more than half the pre-war total. Plus, remember the Saudis and the Emiratis have shifted another 7 million into the Red Sea? Now, the Iranians attacked that this week. They hit a major Saudi pumping station going to the Red Sea. It is temporarily shut down. But, Rick, within 2 days, the Saudis had already laid new pipe, buried it in a bypass of that pumping station. So by next week, they're going to be back online again. The only oil not going through the Strait of Hormuz is Iranian oil, and that is creating panic inside the regime. There have been attacks over the past week in Iranian Balochistan along the Pakistani border, attacks against Revolutionary Guards bases. There have been demonstrations in Tehran. The regime is panicking. They don't see how they're going to get this economic noose from around their neck. Even their rail link to China, Rick, has been hit by the blockade. Secretary of Treasury Besant has gone to the Tajik and the Kazakh governments and gotten them to cut off the rail link. They can't get trucks into Pakistan because the Pakistanis are now cooperating with the economic blockade. President Trump is the one with the options, not the Iranians.
2: Well, Ken, I happen to agree with you, but we know that perception is reality, and this is going to be an issue all the way through those November elections for sure. Well, let's move on to Europe, where in the United Kingdom, a Labour MP has called for military action against Israel.
3: Rick, you know, who would think that Britain could reach a new low where you would have a member of parliament, okay, he's part of the ruling Labour Party, calling for military action against Israel. His name is Tahir Ali. Okay, so obviously he comes from a non-British background. He could be born in Britain. I don't know all the details about him. But this is really extraordinary. The Brits are beholden to the increasingly large Muslim population in that country. They have scaled back their relations with Israel since the Labour government took over, and this has had a dramatic impact on their relations with the Arabs. So until the Labour government took over, Rick, the Arab countries, the Arab Gulf countries, were getting intelligence from Mossad via MI6, the British military intelligence. Now, Mossad is no longer sharing intelligence with the Brits, and so the Arabs are telling the Brits to go take a hike, and they're telling them to take a hike in terms of investment. They're scaling back their investment in Britain and everything. So this domestic affair that the British Labour Party has with its Muslim minority is going to cost Britain in investment and an influence around the world.
2: And Ken, just as a quick follow-up to that, this change, it seems, in foreign policy based on the immigration there, that's being replicated all over Europe, isn't it?
3: It is. They just had an election in Sweden. My wife is of Swedish background, remember? And the imams in Sweden, in Somali communities, were calling on their followers to vote for the Communist Party. Well, the Communist Party now in Sweden has something like 9% of the vote, bigger than it has ever been in the past, and it's because of this Muslim vote. Look, going back to Britain just for a second, the Home Office issued this pamphlet, Rick, in mid-August to new asylum seekers, and they had to say in the pamphlet, you know, if you're coming here, you have to understand that rape and sex with children is actually illegal in Britain. You can't do things like that. It will affect your asylum claim. What kind of people are they trying to get into their country? Rick, I think Britain has serious, serious problems that are not going to go away in the near future. It's only going to get worse.
2: Ken Timmerman for Prophecy Today. Ken, as always, we appreciate your insight. Look forward to talking to you again soon.
3: Thanks so much, Rick. God bless.
1: Great job as always, Ken. And I want to go back to your update on Iran and the possibility of Iran being taken out. Now, we focused on Iran because Persia is listed in Ezekiel 38, the war of Gog and Magog. And so we've always focused that maybe Iran would come against Israel, which they have. But it's interesting what you said, that terrorism would have to go to another home. When you look at the first verse of Ezekiel 38, now the word of the Lord came to me saying, son of man, set your face against Gog of the land of Magog, the prince of Rosh, Meshach, and Tubal. Well, maybe this world of terrorism goes to the land of Russia, the land of Magog in the north. And remember what Matthew 24 says, verse 6, there will be wars and rumors of wars. There's still more fighting to come. Well, we've got to take a break. When we come back, David Dolan will be with us with our Middle East news update right here on Prophecy Today Weekend.
4: Welcome back to Prophecy Today Radio, the program that looks at current events in the light of Bible prophecy. Well, this is the portion of our program where we look at news coming out of the Middle East, focusing on the Middle East in general, but Israel in particular. To do that, we have with us journalist Dave Dolan. Dave, thanks for being with us today.
5: As always, Rick, I'm blessed to be with you.
4: Dave, if you would, bring us up to date on the latest developments in the Middle East.
5: Well, Rick, along Israel's border with the north, Lebanon, it's been a quieter week, thankfully, than the previous month, really, when they were demolishing huge Hezbollah infrastructure. There was some more of that went on this week, smaller scale. There was a couple drone attacks from Hezbollah, and there was a couple Israeli actions against them, but it was a fairly quiet week there. In Gaza, we had two more senior Hamas military leaders targeted by the IDF during the week, eliminated during the week. And again, the army leaders made clear that they will eliminate any leader that they know took part in the October 7th massacre nearly 3 years ago now at the end of the High Holy Days in 2023. We also had, Rick, a big controversy. We had a minister in the Palestinian Authority, a former minister. He revealed himself to be the source of a warning to Prime Minister Netanyahu of the Hamas October 7th attack. He was asked by Yahya Sinwar, the Hamas leader, he knew him personally, to come and talk. He said, we're going to launch a major action against Israel. It's going to be crazy. It's going to be something like they've never seen before. And I want you to pass on that warning. Now, why he wanted to do that is a question. It kind of reveals the plot. But in the end, what happened, I won't go into details, is he passed it on to the leader, Sheikh Mohammed bin Zayed of the UAE, who phoned Prime Minister Netanyahu in late September, Rick, and warned him that something was afoot from Hamas that they'd heard. So now that's become a major political issue as Israel looks to have elections the end of next month. And by the way, Rick, just a note on that, the latest opinion polls show there's going to be another deadlock probably in this upcoming election. The left-wing centrist bloc cannot form quite a coalition according to the latest polls, meaning they have to have 60 or more. The same with the Likud and the right-wing bloc. So to form a government, they'll either have to persuade some other party from the center or whatever to join them, or we'll have another deadlock and go to new elections. So hopefully that won't be the case. And finally, Rick, we had more, of course, action in the Persian Gulf, another tanker attacked by the Iranian regime on Friday. We had Pakistan, that some of their leaders saying that they are willing to come to Saudi Arabia's aid as the Houthis continued their attacks during the week, Rick. Several Saudi bases were hit. They said they shot down a Saudi jet over Yemen during the week, and they had visual proof of that. In Jerusalem, the prime minister repeated that the end of the regime is Israel's goal, not any sort of peace deal or just reopening the straits or whatever, but he didn't say what he would do if President Trump intervened against that. And finally, Rick, we had a report in the Jerusalem Post that the new leader of Syria, a little over a year now, al-Shara, is taking most of the foreign aid he's getting, including from the U.S. and Europe, and using it to beef up his armed forces instead of repairing damage from the civil war there and other things to help the people directly. So I'll have to see where that goes in the future.
4: That's our update as we look at news coming out of the Middle East. Dave, I want to move on and talk about a subject that you and I have talked about before, but it continues to be in the news. In fact, it was one of the most talked about stories this week, and that is essentially it's anti-Semitism, the way it came out this week. A popular singer named Macklemore was dropped from a series of concerts because of his statements supporting Palestine, which in one sense is fine, but then on top of that, he accused Israel of genocide and apartheid, and this is something that has continued to happen, even though it is not genocide by any type of definition. Can you talk a little bit about this, how Israel is portrayed in world media and what that means for us?
5: Well, Rick, the saddest part about it is it was widened into another grand Jewish conspiracy against people that criticize Israel, this sort of thing. The reason being, of course, that it was Robert Kraft, the owner of the Patriot Stadium in Boston, who banned the upcoming Ed Sheehan concert that was supposed to be opened by Macklemore. And the point that he made, and he's Jewish, Kraft is Jewish, he's a millionaire, he's a Trump supporter, but the point he made is that this is not the leading act at this concert. It's a man that isn't known for his anti-Israel rhetoric or tirades or whatever, but this is an opening act. And so if it were the main act, then Jewish attendees and pro-Israel Christians and others could choose to go or not and be assaulted by this ridiculous. And again, this is an entertainer, a rapper, etc. What would he know about genocide? Has he been in Gaza? What does he know about the history, really, of this conflict? Did he see the October 7th video that still hasn't been released to the public, Rick, that is so graphic it really can't be released, but many people have seen it. Many of my friends have seen it. A mass slaughter, beheadings, rapes, the whole thing. And this was planned, as Sinwar said. But, Rick, they're even more concerned in Israel about further statements this week from the Vice President, J.D. Vance, that were pretty critical of Israel, saying we're not subservient to them. We have divergent plans and views. Well, of course they do. Nobody said that they're subservient to Israel, and it's just not the case. That's part of this conspiracy theory, again, about the Jews, that the Vice President's friend Tucker Carlson, and he was asked again about him this week, Rick, and he said, well, we disagree on some things, but, you know, that's about it. Well, some of the things Carlson's saying now are so extreme and so ridiculous and so anti-Israel. This is one of our closest allies over the years, that this is more worrisome, frankly, to the Israeli leaders, at least, and I think the Israeli public, too, than these absurd comments you get every so often from these entertainers that don't know their left cheek from their right foot.
4: It certainly is worrisome, David, and but we keep on talking about it. I know we talk about these things often, but it stays in the news, and that's why we're talking about it here. Well, David, let's move on, and for the final topic, I'd like to discuss the upcoming Holy Day of Yom Kippur that will be observed in Israel and by Jews around the world. Now, you've been in Israel and been there when Yom Kippur was going on. If you could, talk to us a little bit about those experiences, how important Yom Kippur is, and maybe even a prophetic perspective on Yom Kippur.
5: Yes, Rick, it begins at sundown on Sunday evening this week, lasting 25 hours because they make it a little bit longer than the natural day just to make sure that people are fasting when it starts and haven't broken their fast until it's over with. And of course, that's one of the features of it, both in the Bible and in the practice in Israel today, is most Orthodox Jews and many secular Jews, especially adults, fast from food entirely during that 25 hours, and many even fast from drinking any liquids at all, which in the Middle East can be challenging if it's earlier in the year, which it is this year in September. It's often in October. Everything goes completely quiet after sundown. Cars are off the road, the buses stop, the trains stop, the planes stop, the airport is closed. The only thing you hear is the occasional police or fire truck or ambulance sounding. And that's often, Rick, because the kids love it. They go out in the streets at sundown, especially the secular kids. The religious kids are mostly in synagogue. But they go out on their bicycles and take advantage of the empty streets all over the place, and of course some of them fall and scrape themselves, etc. But otherwise it's very, very quiet. And the morning of Yom Kippur, as Jews have prayed in many of the synagogues all night, especially Orthodox men pray all night, of course, it's the day when you can finally confess all of your sins for the past year, but most importantly, when they're forgiven, when the high priest would go into the temple with the blood of the Lamb, and as a result, the sins of the people were forgiven. Now, we know it was the blood of the sacrificial lamb, Yeshua, Jesus, that has already taken away our sins, and we don't need once a year on a certain date to ritually practice that. But I always observed it, Rick. I always did an extra fast and some other things. I didn't fast from drinking. Again, Middle East, that's a bit much to not have water. But because, again, it reminded me every year that the Lamb of God, the one who gave his life for the world, died for my sins, and he already knew my sins even before I committed them. But he gave us a way to come back to him through the shed blood of the Lamb. And so it was always a great day for me of rejoicing in Yeshua, while solidly remembering that, you know, it is a command of God to reflect and to repent and to turn away from our sins. And that is a whole nation doing that, Rick. And you talked about the anti-Israel sentiment everywhere and all the criticism. I think it's the only country on earth that has a national day of repentance. So God bless Israel on this Yom Kippur.
4: Certainly so. Dave Dolan for Prophecy Today. Dave, as always, we appreciate your insight, both politically, but also biblically, prophetically as well. Thanks so much. Look forward to talking to you again soon.
5: Glad to do it, Rick. God bless.
1: Great job, David. We have more to come. We want you to stick around. Steve Herzig will be at the end of the program today explaining Yom Kippur, right here on Prophecy Today Weekend. Welcome back to Prophecy Today. I'm Jimmy DeYoung Jr. Along with Rick, we're examining current events in the light of God's prophetic word. Well, as I said at the outset of the program, this is a program about Yom Kippur. We are in the midst of the three fall feasts. There are four spring feasts, and incidentally, Jesus Christ fulfilled each of those four spring feasts. That would be Passover. Christ was crucified on Passover, buried on unleavened bread, which is the next feast. Then the Feast of First Fruits. He rose again on the Feast of First Fruits. And the Feast of Weeks or Pentecost, which is when the church began. And that occurred 50 days after the beginning of the Feast of Unleavened Bread. So we are

0: upon Jesus, the one that they pierced, those Jews and Gentiles from the tribulation period will go into the millennial kingdom. And that's the Feast of Tabernacles that is fulfilled at the millennial kingdom. This dispensation that we're in now is the sixth dispensation. The one in which we now live is a dispensation of grace. And Rick, after our conversation with Dr. Paul Weaver, we know how important it is to have an understanding of the dispensations of the Bible. But during this period of the fall feast, we want to talk to our good friend, Steve Herzig. Steve Herzig is the North American Ministries leader for Friends of Israel. Steve Hoxamayak, and welcome to the program. Steve, these holidays are very important to the Jewish people, but there's a significance to us as believers, correct?
1: Yes, they are, Jimmy, and happy holidays to you. Yes, the fall feasts are extremely important. Rosh Hashanah kicks off the civil new year. It's significant. Jewish people are thinking about their past year, and oh, what a year it's been, huh, Jimmy? And then they'll be thinking about Yom Kippur, the Day of Atonement, and of course, Tabernacles. So yes, this is a very important time on the Jewish calendar. You summarized it really well, Jimmy. The first is Rosh Hashanah. Yes, a greeting is, may your name be inscribed in the Book of Life. What a wonderful greeting. What a wonderful thing that is. There's a concern. Hey, will your name be in the Book of Life, or will it be in the Book of Judgment? A looking forward to what kind of year next year is going to be. And so at Rosh Hashanah, people are analyzing their life. And I know you and I have talked in the past. You've actually had Jewish people come and apologize to you for something they might not have meant to do, but they realize they did, and they want to make it up. They want to repent and ask forgiveness. That goes on at Rosh Hashanah. Then 10 days later, these 10 days of awe, as people begin to analyze what they might have done wrong, the sins that they have committed, they repent of them, because Yom Kippur is not, may your name be inscribed in the Book of Life. Your name will be sealed in one of those books, the Book of Judgment or the Book of Life. And everyone wants to be sealed in the Book of Life. And so on Yom Kippur, the Day of Atonement, they will fast and they will pray and they will give charity, which, by the way, comes from a Talmudic story where the temple is burning in 70 AD, and the rabbi and a student is there, and the student says to the rabbi, "Rabbi, our people are fleeing, our temple is done, what are we going to do? We won't have sacrifices." And the rabbi says, "From now on, we will fast, we will pray, and we'll give charity." Well, those things are all good, but they're not in the Bible to atone for sins. And so the Day of Atonement is a day that we as believers can sit, look at and say, boy, have I trusted in the only path, the only way to be saved? And then 5 days later, the Feast of Tabernacles. That's when God sets up his kingdom. The Messiah has come and the kingdom is here. For Jewish people, Tabernacles is a reminder of his faithfulness to them as they were journeying in the desert and wandered around. Now, a 10-day journey turned out to be 40 years long, but eventually they go into the promised land. And we as Christians say, well, first we have to repent. Then we understand that Jesus paid the price for us. And then we understand that we're absent from the body or raptured, and then we're present with the Lord Jesus and co-rulers with him, as you will, being servants of his during the 1,000-year rule, where the kingdom will be an amazing 1,000 years. So these three feasts are really a culmination of the program of God. It's an exciting time. It's a real exciting time, Jimmy.
0: Steve, as we approach the Day of Atonement, Yom Kippur, I want Christians to understand we bring you to this program so that you're able to teach us about the Jewish feast. But the feasts are for the Jewish people. One final question for you. We always ask this one. Steve, tell us how we can best, from a practical perspective, approach our Jewish friends during these feast days and tell them and relate to them about Jesus.
1: Jimmy, these particular days are so unique, where many people are afraid, they're concerned. The best way for those of us who have Jewish friends, people we're concerned about, is number one, give them a call, ask them how they are, especially for those who might be shut in. Number two, if you can possibly give something to them, a basket, a fruit basket of some kind, a card, a greeting.

0: reading to them, to encourage them, and let them know that you're praying for them and concerned about them, especially during these difficult days. It's great that we can find ways to connect with them, even if it's phone call or by mail, email, and let them know that we care, especially as they're about to celebrate their Day of Atonement and for Tabernacles as well.
1: Steve, thank you so very much, my good friend, and always great talking to you at this time of the Jewish feast. And we will wait for the next ones, upcoming in the spring probably. That will be the time when we get back together again. But thank you, my good friend, Hak Sameach. Have a blessed holidays as well.
0: Jimmy, thanks so much. Always great to be with you.
1: Rick, another great program. And let me leave this one last thought with us all as we finish today. When Christ sacrificed himself on the cross, he appeased God's wrath against sin, taking the wrath upon himself. Romans 5:9. With all that we've seen this week, we can't help but say the rapture of the church is not far away. Let's keep looking up until.
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2: This life that you have given us. Father, we thank you for this time. Lord, as we worship you, we want to worship you in spirit and in truth. Lord, so let your Holy Spirit fill us to overflowing this evening, Lord. Speak to your people. Because, Lord, we love you. We want to praise you in Jesus' name. Amen.

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Lord, we thank you that you are the mender of the broken, the healer of our souls, our Redeemer. We bless you, Lord.

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We thank you for your love and grace, Lord. In Jesus' name, amen. Let's stand as we sing our last song, everybody.

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What a good time of worship. His love makes us sing. We just said that. How many of you are really singing? All right, good. Where are you going? Like, his love makes me sing. Holding back. No, we got to sing. He's worthy of it. He is worthy. Hey, let's pray for the worship through giving, and then we will look at the announcements and dive into the Word of God. Lord, you are so faithful, and the ushers can make their way up, sorry. Heavenly Father, you are truly faithful in our lives, and Lord, what a release it is every time we just give our hearts to you in worship, and Lord, in a sense, we just dump it all at your feet, and you receive us just as we are. And Lord, every time it just sets us free, knowing your love and being reminded of your compassion, your care toward us, your sheep. Lord, you are truly our good shepherd. And Lord, we just bring these tithes and these offerings and lay them at your feet for your glory, for your majesty. Lord, you're our King. And we just bring these humble gifts and offerings to you, that you might continue to just keep that place in our heart and everything as Lord and King. And so, Lord, use these gifts for the ministry to further the work of your kingdom. And Lord, we know really it's investing in heaven. And Lord, we look forward to eternity with you. So bless those who give and bless the gifts, we pray in Jesus' name. Amen. Well, we always look at what's happening in the upcoming week, and this Wednesday, we started the book of Daniel a handful of weeks ago. Pastor Bill opened up, and he is in continuing chapter 3 this week. He'll be in chapter 3, picking up in verse 15, looking at a study, and it's a great section of Scripture, but specifically within Daniel, it's some of the best stuff, saved out of fiery furnace. And boy, sometimes it feels like the flames couldn't roar any hotter, and yet the Lord is faithful. And so I encourage you to come out on Wednesday, 6 o'clock, join in the time of worship with communion. It's set in the back. You can bring your whole family if you've got teenagers. We have our Rise Teens with Pastor Kerry. They're going through the book of Philippians, and just a good look at the example of Paul. The message Pastor Kerry has for this Wednesday is follow my example. Out of Philippians. And so invite the whole family, the kids. We have the children's ministry, we have the dinner always available in the cafe. You don't have to rush home and make dinner, you can just grab here and enjoy some fellowship. So come on out. And we just remind everyone of different ministries happening, and we haven't mentioned it in a while, but we have a married couples fellowship for those of you that are married, and it's the first and third Sundays of every month, and they meet in classroom 205. And Mike and Kelly Nolan, they have just a precious marriage. They have a really sweet testimony. It's a sweet marriage because it wasn't always sweet, and the Lord did a sweet work. And that's quite often a lot of our stories in marriage. But there, I would say that a godly marriage, when Jesus is the center, it's unrivaled. It's the best. It's the best. And so encourage those of you that are married to check that fellowship out. Sundays, this was the third Sunday today, so they just had it. So it'll be two Sundays from now after second service, 1 o'clock-ish, at room 205. We have our family fun night coming up, and that's a community outreach we set up for all the little cakey that come in to trick-or-treat, and they get to play carnival games and have all these cool booths down in the field. We have bounce houses and all that stuff in our gymnasium. And we just want kids to know Jesus. You know, it's saying this morning, candy, great, you know, cute little Batman costumes and all that, but eternal life, that's what they need. And so we just hope that they can see the love of Christ, maybe the parents as they bring them onto campus. And of course, all of the fellowship, our families within our church participate. So it's 6 to 9, October 31st. But what we're really announcing is we need your help. So if you'd like to maybe host one of the game booths, maybe you're just real creative and you have the concept and you want to pitch some ideas and help fabricate maybe the
the game itself, or help set up, however you feel the Lord leading. But we do have some very creative families in our fellowship, and it's always cool to see the games that get set up. They usually have a Bible theme. They tie it into, you know, those classic carnival games, throwing balls and all that stuff, knocking things over. So be praying for that. You can bring candy and donations throughout this month. We'll be gathering for the next couple months in the cafe. There's going to be a drop-off box for it. And we also have the Operation Christmas Child. It's not yet, but it will be coming up in November as collection week. So you'll probably want to start picking up a box maybe the beginning of next month. We don't have them out there yet, but we'll have shoe boxes available. You can grab as many as you want and just fill them up and pray over them, and then we'll bring them all and send them off to, I'm not sure where. They always kind of tell you right near the collection week where the destination is for the children that will receive them. And after service, check out the cafe and bookstore. Great resources in the back in the bookstore side. Check out those bookshelves. Pick something up. Maybe you're not a reader. I love studying the Bible, but I'm not much of a reader. I did tons when, you know, in high school and college and all that, but when it wasn't mandatory. But I read for, absolutely read the Word of God. But anyway, there's a lot of great stuff, and I'm talking to myself even. Go pick up a book, Jake. Read something besides, you know, the Bible, and just develop your spiritual growth, maybe a devotional, something to just, you know, supplement your walk in Christ. So check that out. Check out the cafe. I always have great dinner specials. Again, I don't know what they're serving, but they had roast pork with gravy for lunch. Maybe they're still serving that golden brown crispy skin with this gravy on top. Oh, garlic mash. Anyway, hey, let's jump into Exodus chapter 39, 40 minus 1. So there's only two chapters left as we're looking tonight at Put on Christ, Our Holy Vesture. Vesture, it's just like a, you know, classic Old English or Old Testament word for clothing, for robes. And so putting on Christ as our clothing as Christians. And you think about those uniforms, those different distinguished outfits that maybe a general would put on, or, you know, a Comanche chief in his feathered war bonnet with all those impressive feathers on his head, or a hotel butler just dressed to the nines with their coat of tails and their posture, and they look super sharp. They're there in front of the hotel, the concierge. Every year we have the parade, and you see the Hawaiian ali'i in their cape and their headdress, and it's just, it has such a presence. And you know, you always think, well, that, if they weren't in those clothes, if they're just wearing board shorts and slip-on, I wouldn't look twice, you know? And if you, maybe you have family that is like a high-ranking military officer, or I know we've got, you know, judges in our fellowship, but you don't know it because they're not in a judge's robe right now. But, you know, when they're in their attire, it has significance, and it speaks to their purpose. And we see tonight, we're going to look at the priestly garments, but you would never actually, on the other side, see a general just throwing a football on the beach with his kids in his general's uniform. You wouldn't see that. That's not appropriate. That's not the right place. It's not for casual activity. You wouldn't see, maybe after a long day of work, but the concierge isn't going to put on his coat and dress up all nice and then lay back on the couch and fall asleep. That's not what it's for, and that's out of place. And so you're always seeing that distinguished apparel within its unique place of service and position. And you know, even add one more thing, you wouldn't see someone putting on their something that's important and just strutting, doing their own, you know, a night out on the town. No, because that's not what it's for. And so this is what we're going to look at there. And these amazing, you know, priestly garments that the high priest is going to have, we're going to see them fabricated tonight. They're not boring. They're beautiful. There's something special to it. It's not ordinary. And there's a purpose in it, you know. And so we're going to look at the priestly garments that are designated for tabernacle worship. And these elaborate outfits, they have much more significance than just, you know, their colors and the beauty, but they're
pointing attention to the Lord's holiness, to the holiness of their God, Israel, and his love for them. Great significance within the priestly attire of how much God loves his people. And, you know, you think about Moses, he grew up in Egyptian royalty. He knew what royal clothing looked like. He knew what priestly, you know, within pagan Egyptian priesthood garb looked like, though. And familiar with all the palace entourage costume and all those things. And they held a high quality of, you know, prestige and aesthetic within Egypt. I mean, if you go to a museum and you see the beauty and they're an impressive culture. And so he was familiar with all that, but we're going to see that, you know, the Lord, he elevates his standard for his people beyond that, beyond what you knew in Egypt, beyond what you were familiar with. And really, why? Well, primarily because the Egyptian awesomeness, you know, the pharaoh's helmets and all those different things, they were skin deep. That's it. It didn't go any, and it was also ground level. It didn't go any further spiritually. It didn't go to reach to the heavens. There was no little g gods that were, you know, truly behind these. They're demonic power, sure, but there was no majesty to it. But these outfits, they reflect so much more. And, you know, it wasn't just the outward appearance, but it was the inward dressing of the men that wore them and the representation of the inward propriety and character of Israel, the nation as a whole, the 12 tribes, and who they were in the Lord, where they stood. And so that inner character of not just the children of Israel, but of a child of God. And it's, we're holy. We're set apart. We're pure. And not of our own doing, not, yeah, man, I'm living the pure life. No, it's Jesus in you. It's the Holy Spirit. Lest any man boast, it's not on our account. We can't. It's entirely the Lord. And so we're going to look tonight at the account of Bezalel and Oholiab, and they actually have, as we saw before, a bunch of women assisting in the garments and the curtains and all of that with the fabric work, but they're under the instruction of Moses, and they are going to complete the priestly garments for Aaron and for Aaron's sons. And this is to fulfill their duty, their Levitical duty unto the Lord in the tabernacle. And so we'll just read one verse before we pray. It says, moreover, verse 1 of chapter 39, from the blue and purple and scarlet material they made finely woven garments for ministering in the holy place, as well as the holy garments which were for Aaron, just as the Lord had commanded Moses. Let's pray. Lord, we just lift our hearts up once again to you. Lord, we desire holiness in our lives. We desire less of ourselves and more of your power upon us, through our words we speak, Lord, through the way we treat the loved ones in our lives, and even those less lovely individuals around us that, Lord, we encounter maybe at work or in our neighborhoods or maybe even family. But Lord, that we would put on Christ, that we would put on that most holy vesture, the character of Christ, our Savior. Lord, not something that we can just pull over our arms and stretch it down our sleeves and yank up on our legs and buckle on, but Lord, it's your work within us. And so we just make ourselves available for that. And we pray that as we look in the scriptures, Lord, that you would just reveal in each one of us, Lord, where we can maybe step more into that, those garments that you would have for us, and step away from the flesh, the man, the woman of the flesh that, Lord, is so often fighting for the front spot in our lives. Lord, we love you. We thank you for your word. Would you just be our instructor through your spirit now, in Jesus' name, amen. Well, the tabernacle contribution had all come in. They have already completed all of the furniture, the tabernacle itself, all of the hangings, the coverings for the tabernacle. And now it included within the materials, you see the blue and purple and scarlet material, they made finely woven garments. So these tight-knit
this tight-knit clothing out of the contribution, which was these various colors of spun yarn. So they had already patiently prepared yarn. I mean, yarn doesn't come like yarn. It doesn't grow on the yarn tree in these different colors. They already had worked at home and prepared it and brought this in and donated it to the service of the Lord. And now they're going to make these special garments. And I would venture that there weren't a whole lot of colorful outfits within the people themselves. And so this would stand out, you know, this was special fabric that was being used, and it wasn't something that everybody came across and had. That was kind of a luxury. And it was this luxury now is being given over to the Lord. And so these garments are for the sole purpose, we see here, of ministering in the holy place. This is what they're for. That word kodesh, we mentioned it before, that means sacred or consecrated, dedicated for the service of the Lord, just for Him. It's just for Him. Now think about it. Our lives in Christ have been made kodesh. We've been made just for Him now. When we acknowledged His work on the cross and you became a Christian, suddenly your life has been consecrated and made sacred for His service. And we see within this verse 1, it says that these garments, they're for service within the holy place, which is going to be the Holy of Holies in the back of the tabernacle, for holy service, and by a holy minister who's in holy clothing. And so it's so specific, and I just think how God has laid this out for the people. He wants them to understand who He is and who they are in Him. It says in verse 2, He made the ephod of gold, or ephod, as we want to pronounce it properly in Hebrew. He made the ephod of gold and of blue and of purple and scarlet material and fine twisted linen. And remember, this is that vest or that girdle. It's like a short sleeveless coat. You know, almost like a flak jacket or a bulletproof vest, just that, you know, kind of a heavy, thick vest. And upon it, we will see the breastplate and the breastplate of judgment, as it's called. It says in verse 3, then they hammered out, listen to this, gold sheets and cut them into threads to be woven in with the blue and the purple and the scarlet material and the fine linen, the work of a skillful workman. Can you imagine pounding out gold, whatever, I don't know how thick the plate or bars were, until it's like foil, until you have these beautiful sheets of gold leaf, and then get the razor blade and make thread out of it, you know. But this was a work of patience. This was a work of skill, and intentionally, not just some hasty, you know, just grab some cotton, twist them, we're going to make some fast, you know, ragged clothes. No, this is for the Lord, and they interwove gold through it even, just so lovely. And to make gold thread, I just can't imagine. I get lost watching, it's been a while, but you watch like those cake shows, and there's cake bakers that make these ornate, you know, they look like something in real life, but it's a cake, and they're so patient. And you're like, you took 3 hours to airbrush that little rose or whatever, but this is on a whole nother level. This isn't cake. These are the priestly garments, and just thinking about it, but hammering that out, cutting it into thread, weaving it in to the priest's vest. It's made with quality that's worthy of the Lord's name, and it's worthy of service unto Him. And again, you know, there's a quality in our Christian life that we don't, you know, you don't have to fake it to make it look good, but there's a quality God has for all of us. There's a quality for you at work that the Lord intends, and that people would see, wow, you know, that's a beautiful vest with gold thread in it. That your life is unique. You have a quality about you. What is it? Oh, that's Jesus. That's because I'm a Christian, and it's not me operating in my life anymore, but it's the Lord operating through me, and He's given me this quality. And yeah,
I should be a better worker than everybody else. I want to outshine them. Not that people look at me, but they would look to my Savior. And so there's the quality. We're seeing it here woven into the vest. Verse 4, they made attaching shoulder pieces for the ephod. It was attached at its two upper ends. The skillfully woven band, which was on it, like its workmanship, of the same material, of gold and of blue and purple and scarlet material, and fine twisted linen, just as the Lord had commanded Moses. They made the onyx stones set in gold and filigree settings, and they were engraved like the engravings of a signet, according to the names of the sons of Israel. Now, if you recall, there's shoulder pieces. They're basically, it's describing the straps that were to the vest, and they were, they had linkage, gold linkage, and there were shoulder pieces on each shoulder, like your mom's blouse in the 80s, the big puffy shoulders, but it had a onyx stone on each side, and in each stone, if you go back, just so you know, all of chapter 39 is a fulfillment of chapter 28. So if you want to read in further detail and reflect, we're seeing the instructions given in chapter 28 being completed in chapter 39. And there's some further detail, but it describes it. There's six tribes. Their names are engraved on one onyx stone, and six tribes, the 12 tribes total, engraved on the other onyx stone. And so bearing the names of the people on the shoulders. And, Jesus, he bears our names before our Heavenly Father. And he goes before the Father on our behalf. And he has not just the power, but the interest to represent us and to stand before the Lord and recommend us and to intercede on our behalf and to support us, to support his church. That's what the Lord's, duty is unto us by his own request and his own regard. Ephesians 5:27, that he might present to himself the church in all her glory, having no spot or wrinkle or any such thing, but that she would be holy and blameless. And here he presents Israel, the high priest, Jesus, our high priest, presenting us as he carries us, in a sense, before the Father. Verse 7, and he placed them on the shoulder pieces, this is the onyx stones, of the ephod as memorial stones for the sons of Israel, just as the Lord had commanded Moses. And so a precious stone on each side are these onyx stones, but they each one a symbol of how precious Israel is to Jehovah, to their God. And each one was set in gold, and each one was a stone of remembrance, one translation says. The NASB memorial stones. But it's a record of the account in the heart of God for Israel. His heart for Israel. It's not only, as they would see these, Israel's awareness, as they would see the priest and they would see those stones and they would know that they're represented before the Lord and they're aware that he's going in, the priest, on their behalf. But really the wonderful thing is it's God's memory of his people. It's memorial stones for the Lord to look upon his children. As the psalmist says in Psalm 25, remember, O Lord, your compassion and your loving kindness, for they've been from of old. Do not remember the sins of my youth or my transgressions. According to your loving kindness, remember me for your sake, O Lord. And he remembers with these memorial stones, he remembers his people when the priest stands before him at the Ark of the Testimony. And as the offerings have been made, the Lord remembers. He remembers his compassion and his loving kindness. And consider that, as the psalmist said, according to your loving kindness, remember me. He said that long before Christ. And yet he knew through faith of the loving kindness of the Messiah that would atone for his sin and held on to that by faith. But now, with Jesus on our side, the Lord's memory of us and our lives, it's unblemished. I can't do that for people that have wronged me. I can forgive, but they still have a blemished record in my memory, of things that have happened. And I can love them, I can let bygones be bygones, but it's not out of the record. And the Lord, as far as the east is to the west, the Psalms say, they just keep going further and further apart. They're never to be restored to our record. But that's our account
the Lord's account of our sin. That's how far it is from his mind and his heart. Not because of anything on our behalf, but because Jesus stands on our side as our Savior. Verse 8 and 9, he made the breastpiece of the work of a skillful workman, like the workmanship of the ephod, of gold and of blue and purple and scarlet material and fine twisted linen. It was square, and they made the breastpiece folded double, a span long and a span wide when folded double. And do we remember the size of a span? One shaka. So it's one shaka by one shaka. It's a square. And that was the size of the breastplate, which we'll see now what is upon them. Verse 10, upon it, they mounted four rows of stones on it. The first row was a row of ruby, topaz, and emerald. And I'll just kind of interpret these based on, you know, the best that can be done through commentaries and research. I didn't do this. I just look it up. But they don't necessarily have names for all these old ancient Hebrew terms. They don't know what actual stone that may exactly be, but they have good ideas. And so the first row would be a red gemstone, a blue gemstone, and we know emerald, a green gemstone. And then the second row, a turquoise, a sapphire, and a diamond. So we know turquoise, we know sapphire, we know diamond, but that's not necessary. My point is that's not necessarily exactly how, you know, what it looks like, how we understand the color of a turquoise and sapphire. So, but this is the interpretation. So again, you know, like the Indian, a lot of Indian jewelry is made out of turquoise. So that turquoise stone, and then a blue sapphire, and then a clear diamond on the second row. The third row, a jacinth, an agate, and an amethyst. So an amber stone, and a jacinth, an agate is always a striated stone. So it has these beautiful sedimentary layers of color. And then an amethyst, that wonderful purple geode stone that we're familiar with. And in the fourth row, a beryl, an onyx, and jasper. And these were set in gold filigree settings when they were mounted. And that beryl is like an aquamarine, a really pretty color stone. And then a banded multicolor stone is the second, and then a rusted red stone on that final row. And they're all set in gold, and they were all, you know, kind of, when I think of a big stone in gold, I think of those forgive me if I offend you, but those obnoxious class rings that, that dudes wear. There's nothing wrong. But you know, it's big and gold and chunky and a stone on top. You know, I actually really wanted one of those when I was in high school, but my parents wouldn't sponsor it, so I guess I don't have an obnoxious ring on, just my wonderful wedding band. But so we see these 12 stones. What were they? Verse 14, the stones were corresponding to the names of the sons of Israel. They were 12, corresponding to their names, engraved with the engravings of a signet, each with its name for the 12 tribes. 12 precious stones, jewels in the eyes of the Lord. He regards his people that way. It's interesting in Revelation 21, describing the beautiful place, paradise, and he describes the foundation stones of the city wall of this new eternal city, Jerusalem, were adorned with every kind of precious stone. And there's a similarity. The first foundation stone was jasper, the second sapphire, the third chalcedony, the fourth emerald, the fifth sardonyx, the sixth sardius, the seventh chrysolite, the eighth beryl, the ninth topaz, the tenth chrysoprase, and the 11th jacinth, and the 12th amethyst. And you see a bit of a correspondence there. But these were the stones of the representing each tribe of Israel, who truly were the jewels in the eyes of the Lord. And in Genesis 29:30, if you want to look back at your own leisure, and there has the births of all of the sons. Remember the it was like the baby races back when the moms and the handmaidens were kind of rivaling or the wives and the handmaidens were rivaling, and oh yeah, well I'll have two more babies. Well yeah, I'm going to give them three. Oh yeah, well I'm going to have a better son. And before you know it, the 12 tribes of Israel were born through Jacob's two wives and his handmaidens. But in order, it was Reuben, Simeon, Levi, Judah, Dan, Naphtali, Gad, Asher, Issachar, Zebulun, and then Joseph, who has two half-tribes, he was representing

Neo, we have this special, unique relationship. It doesn't rely on the commonality of hobbies or personal interests. It relies on the Spirit, the Holy Spirit, our common faith, and it just makes us one. And you know, that we know, as you already know, the church can never replace Israel. That was never God's intention. And so when you got to watch out for replacement theology, it's dangerous, not true, not real, not what happened. But we can certainly share with Israel in being God's beloved, and we know that to be the case. We know that the church is his bride in the book of Revelation at the marriage supper of the Lamb in the future, when we, the church, will be united with the Lord at that marriage supper, a big party in heaven where the church and the groom, Christ, become one in a spiritual, wonderful marriage. But as much as we haven't replaced Israel, I can say we can't help but notice how God's representing the same love that he has for Israel. It's represented with the diversity within the fellowship, within the church. It's a colorful collection of stones we have. And I'm not talking about our skin color, whatever, I guess you can, but it's just who we are. We're so diverse. It's, you know, if you spend time and hang out after service, it's hilarious. We're all so different, and it's fascinating that we can still be one. We're a family in the Lord. Some of you are diamonds. Some of us are coal. But we all are stones of some color on that breastplate, and we belong to the Lord. And we're one in Christ by his shed blood, by his life given for us, through the Holy Spirit dwelling in us. We're one. We're one. The people sitting next to you, behind you, to your right and left, maybe you've never talked to them, but you're one with them. If they're in Christ, there's a special, unique relationship that you have. You can ask any one of us to pray for me, or I'll pray for you. And that's the beauty of it. You know the Lord's going to hear you. They care. They're going to keep you in their heart and their mind. It's just so special. And so we're all this singular body, and yet we're a wild stew. One wild stew. All kind, jambalaya thrown inside. Some crazy bites. You're going to get some interesting flavors. But we love each other. And, you know, like I said, spend a few minutes outside and you'll likely be reminded of how all-encompassing God's love is. It's all-encompassing. And sometimes, I think, though, there's maybe a deficiency in our, whatever it is, insecurity or selfishness or laziness, apathy, maybe just genuine being tired, let at, and it's been a long day. But regardless, we don't want to just kind of neglect that reality of integrating and becoming one with one another, and also not having the attitude of uniformity, because There isn't a uniformity. There is certainly a uniformity of heart, but not of who we are. And sometimes I think, you know, churches have their styles and what we fall into and what we expect to see and how people act and how we meet. And sometimes that can kind of become like this expectation of uniform and all. They're not like, oh, they're not from Calvary Chapel. They're not like us. What are they doing? Why are they up there dancing and, you know, during worship or whatever the past judgment would be? And we can't do that. That's God bless the diversity, you know, and not the world's idea of diversity and inclusivity, because that's a lie, that's a farce. But the inclusivity of any heart, any life that comes to the Lord, it's just so special. So I don't know. I just had to camp on that for a bit as I saw those colors on the breastplate. But know that also it also contained a device of discerning the Lord's direction. And it was the Urim and the Thummim. And we don't know a whole lot about it. And I know there's suggestions, you know, a white stone and a black stone and the yay or the nay. It's really not so important. It was just a means by which the Lord would give direction. He would give a thumbs down or a thumbs up to Israel using some of the device of the Urim and the Thummim, which was on this breastplate, represented on the breastplate of judgment. So I'm not going to venture too much with my imagination. I don't know. Verse 15 says they made
on the breast piece, chains like cords of twisted cordage, work in pure gold. They made two filigree settings and two gold rings, and put the two rings on the two ends of the breast piece.

0: And then they put the two gold cords and the two rings at the ends of the breastpiece, and they put the other two ends of the two cords on the two filigree settings and put them on the shoulder pieces of the ephod at the front of it. And they made two gold rings and placed them on the two ends of the breastpiece on its inner edge, which was next to the ephod. Furthermore, they made two gold rings and placed them on the bottom of the two shoulder pieces of the ephod on the front of it. Close to the place where it joined, above the woven band of the ephod, they bound the breastpiece by its rings to the rings of that vest, and with a blue cord, so that it would be on the woven band of the ephod, and the breastpiece would not come loose from the ephod, just as the Lord had commanded Moses. So it was secured on the vest, and it was part of the priestly garment. It would never come off. It was kept close to the heart. It was right there, just as we are kept close to the heart of the Lord. And it says in verse 22 and 3, then he made the robe of the ephod of woven work, all of blue, and the opening of the robe was at the top in the center as the opening of a coat of mail, with a binding all around its opening so that it would not be torn. So you can kind of visualize it, but it's a big flat fabric with a puka in the middle. That's the head opening. It drops on, and it's a reinforced collar, but it says like mail, like a coat of mail, or like chainmail armor. They're seamless. There's no open places of vulnerability. It's all the way around. It's wrapped. And for the priest, there would be no openness to the carnal flesh below. It was all enclosed. It was in that holy place. They were completely covered. But if you ever, put on a poncho, a Mexican poncho, it's got the puka, and you drop it on, or if you graduated and you remember putting on that grad gown, you needed help, and they're like, I got to get this puka over me. And but that's the idea. And it says that it wouldn't tear because it was reinforced. And again, maintaining that propriety when approaching the throne, when approaching the Ark of Testimony, the mercy seat where the cherubim held the presence of the Shekinah glory, the cloud of the Lord was right there in their midst. And so in going to that place, there needed to be propriety. And we'll talk about that in a moment, because, that's significant to tonight's study. But then it says in verse 24 and 26, they made pomegranates of blue and purple and scarlet material and twisted linen on the hem of the robe. They also made bells of pure gold and put the bells between the pomegranates all around on the hem of the robe, alternating a bell and a pomegranate all around on the hem of the robe for the service, just as the Lord had commanded Moses. And so these beautiful little blue, purple pomegranates alternating with gold bells was the fringe on the bottom of the robe. And I love pomegranate. They're not a rare thing, but it's very common where my wife's from. It's a very Mediterranean fruit. They call it shig in Albanian, and it's everywhere. And I think I mentioned it before, but when you go to their house, if shig is in season, they've already opened it up and separated every little juicy, snappy, bit of shig and put it in a big bowl on the coffee table. So when you walk in the house, you just, you don't have to peel it and crack it and work through it. But that's kind of their culture. I love it. I love it. So, but these pomegranates and the little bells, as we mentioned this before, but we understand them to be the monitoring system for the high priest. That tinkling of the golden bells were walking, and it was kind of, the robe was swinging on the fringe. They were like the beep tones of a heart monitor. Doop, doop, or, beep, beep, beep in the hospital room, right? And it's a good sound. And you don't like it if there's a long pause. And in the same way, as they would enter the Holy of Holies with a leash, they had a dachshund leash on their ankle, and it wasn't that, but they did have a leash, they had a rope to retain them and pull them out if they were to collapse in the presence of the Lord. As they approached inappropriately, their heart was not prepared, they weren't atoned for, and so it was a very serious, situation and measure. But they would also know whether to yank the rope or not by the tinkling of the chimes at the end of the robe. And how sad to enter into that holy place and never exit, to become dead in the presence of the Lord. Jesus, he spoke to the church of Sardis, I believe, in Revelation 3. He says, I know your deeds, that you have a name and that you're alive, but you are dead. Wake up and strengthen the things that remain, which were about to die, for I have not found your deeds completed in the sight of my God. And so these high priests, oh, that they wouldn't bring dead service to the Lord, but that they wind up mocking dead themselves, but that they would remain in that right heart before their king, before their Jehovah, their God. Verse 27, they made the tunics of finely woven linen for Aaron and his sons. And so that's the big robe that went over it all. And it's, we know from Exodus 28:39, you shall weave the tunic of checkered work of fine linen. And so I know I didn't put up any illustrations this week, but we had that, and it's kind of like dark blue and blue pattern. And we called it the priestly palaka because it has that checker pattern that looks like a Hawaiian palaka shirt. And this was their checkered tunic that they would wear. Verse 28 through 30, and the turban of fine linen and the decorated caps of fine linen. So it's describing all of the components, the turban that went around, the wrap around the head, and then a cap on top of it. And the linen breeches of fine twisted linen. Those would be the shorts, you know. The breeches, as the British call them. And the sash of fine twisted linen, and the blue and purple and scarlet material, the work of the weaver, just as the Lord had commanded Moses. And so this was all very fine garments. They were luxurious, and they were just for the high priest. And it says they made the plate of the holy crown of pure gold and inscribed it like the engravings of a signet, holy to the Lord. And that title, holy to the Lord, was exclusive for the service of holy service to the Lord. That was never to be put on outside of that duty of the high priest. Hebrews 8 speaks of our high priest. It says, we have such a high priest who has taken his seat at the right hand of the throne of the majesty in the heavens, a minister in the sanctuary and in the true tabernacle, which the Lord pitched, not man. The true tabernacle, the heavenly tabernacle, that this one we're seeing is just a simple shadow, an earthly kind of reflection of the eternal reality that awaits you, that awaits me, all that know Jesus is their Savior. We get to be there with our high priest in that tabernacle. Interesting, as you think about this beautiful deep blue and scarlet and purple robe, the tunic that they wore, and the crown, and this high priest of heaven that we just read about in Hebrews, he wore a similar arrangement. He wore a crown and a robe. We know in John 19, Pilate then took Jesus and scourged him. That means they flogged him, they flailed him with those cat of nine tails, with the chunks of bone and leather strap that would yank the flesh and flay it from the back. And they gave him 40 minus one. One was taken away for mercy, and they flailed his back. And it says in verse 2, the soldiers twisted together a crown of thorns and put it on his head. And it says they pressed it in another version. And then it says, and they put a purple robe on him. And they began to come up to him and say, hail the King of the Jews, and give him slaps in the face. And were mocking him by putting a crown of thorns on his head and by putting a purple robe on him. And it's quite a different glory than these garments, of these high priestly garments that were fashioned in the wilderness, that were glorious, that were lovely, that had a, like we started at the beginning, had a presence and a distinguished presence to them when they appeared in these high priestly garb. But the glory of the Lord in that purple robe and in the thorn crown, that was a different kind of glory. It was the shame that he bore for us. That was his glory, that he was willing to lay down his glory, was his glory. Because Jesus didn't have any, oh, if you only know who I was, well, you're slapping my face right now. Who you think you, what do you, that wasn't his heart. It was quite the opposite. He humbled himself. It says that Philippians mentions how he basically denied that space of godliness because it wasn't proper and it wasn't his place. He saw himself as less, even though he was fully God. And this wasn't with that, like I said, it wasn't begrudgingly, it wasn't with malice or anger that the Lord said not a word as they mocked him and spit upon him and yanked his beard, but it was immeasurable depth of character. That was glory shining out of Christ, that he wasn't angry inside. He demonstrated his fullness of who he is, our Savior, by not denying the cross, by being completely in the right and accepting being fully taking the blame and being wrong. How many of us do that? How many of us can do that when we're wrongly accused in a marriage? Good luck. Jesus, change us. You know, he demonstrated it by submitting himself purely, without any grudge, and in all humility. And, you know, again, I say that to say we don't possess that within us. I think that there's some wonderful human beings in the body of Christ. I hope most of us are included in that category. But we don't have that within us. But it is Christ in us that gives us that forbearance, that gives us that like-minded heart. The one who, we read the scripture this morning, we probably read it every so many weeks in the church, or sing it, Isaiah 53:5. He was pierced through, not for his transgressions, not for any error of his ways, but for our transgressions. He was crushed for our iniquities, for our inequities. The chastening of our well-being, of our eternal future, of being perfected and being made like him, the chastening for that process fell upon him, and by his scourging that we just read about in John 19, we are healed. By that, those whips that we, you know, that striped his back, we get healing. And it was the perfect love of Christ through total sacrifice, through complete character, true glory, unrivaled in who he is. Jesus only. He didn't speak a word of protest, and he did it with you in mind. He did it, and you know your name, but the Lord knows your name truly as who you are, and he thought your name in his heart as he went to the cross. And I'm not trying to sensationalize. It truly is how much the Lord loves us. He knows you in that very sense. The Bible says he knew you before you were formed in your mother's womb. And before you were formed, he knows every part of your detail of us, and he loves you, and he died for you, and he knows the secrets of our heart. And yet, he took the blame anyway. For some of us, that might have more significance than others. Because he who's been forgiven much certainly does love much. And we see that. Well, this is Jesus. This is his glory. Much different, that character and the glory of that, of the robe that he wore and the crown he wore. Verse 31, they fastened a blue cord to it to fasten it on the turban above, just as the Lord had commanded Moses. Thus, all the work of the tabernacle of the tent of meeting was completed, and the sons of Israel did according to all that the Lord had commanded Moses. So they did. What a good way to finish this chapter. Just as the Lord had commanded, and according to all that the Lord has commanded. It was done in obedience, and I believe that when it's not done in obedience, I believe there could even possibly be a lot of regret, even in this room or within earshot on the radio, a lot of self-inflicted pain and suffering because of simply due to disobedience. But here it says that they did just as the Lord had commanded, according to all that he said. No regrets when we walk in obedience to the Lord. And for ignoring what the Lord commanded, yeah, it's going to be a tough path. It says in Proverbs 1, verses 29 onward, because they hated knowledge, and they did not choose the fear of the Lord, they would not accept my counsel, they spurned all my reproof, so they shall eat of the fruit of their own way, and be satiated with their own devices. For the waywardness of the naive will kill them, and the complacency of fools will destroy them. But he who listens to me shall live securely and will be at ease from the dread of evil. This is those that have listened to him and regarded him, even in the wilderness, even in a what could be a challenging season of life, They did all that the Lord ordered and commanded, and they're going to benefit from it greatly. Of course, they're still going to blow it. We go back to that reality. But oh, that we wouldn't have the waywardness of the naive that will kill us. We're evaluating downstairs, purchasing a new shredder, a new commercial shredder for all of our church documents. And, you know, we have one, but it's sort of outdated. We could use a more secure method, cross cuts. But anyway, a shredder just completely, utterly destroys. And I think of someone's life, because they hated knowledge and didn't choose the fear of the Lord, their life just gets shredded. It's such a mess. It's like impossible to put back together. And you just wind up with all those shreds. But for the Lord, but for Jesus. And he can do it. He can resurrect an old shredded life and put it back together. Let's finish the reading out the chapter here. It kind of reviews everything. They brought the tabernacle to Moses, the tent, all its furnishings, its clasps, its boards, its bars, its pillars, and its sockets, the coverings of ram skins dyed red, and the coverings of porpoise skins, and the screening veil, the ark of the testimony and its poles, and the mercy seat, the table, all its utensils, and the bread of the presence, the pure gold of lamps, the pure gold lampstand with its arrangement of lamps and all its utensils, and the oil for the light, and the gold altar, and the anointing oil, and the fragrant incense, and the veil for the doorway of the tent, the bronze altar and its bronze grating, its poles and all its utensils, the laver and its stand, the hangings for the court, its pillars and its sockets, and the screen for the gate of the court, its cords and its pegs, and all the equipment for the service of the tabernacle, for the tent of meeting, the woven garments for ministering in the holy place, and the holy garments for Aaron the priest, and the garments of his sons to minister as priests. So all the sons of Israel did all the work according to all that the Lord had commanded Moses. That's beautiful. That just summed up the last 20 chapters of Exodus in just but a few verses. And that would have been a much shorter study if I just read that string of scripture for you. But we've been in this for quite a while, and we've looked at all those things, and now they've assembled it all and they brought it out, and we'll look at the final chapter next week. But what a beautiful time for the children of Israel as they're completing. They're becoming who God intended them to be. They're seeing it unfold, his plan for their lives. And it's not going to be an immediate process. I know we sometimes feel like that for ourselves, like, Lord, hurry up. You know, I don't want to be a construction site any longer. At least this part of the construction, Lord, fix that, please, for me. And yet, we're never really complete in this life anyway, but they're a workmanship of the Lord just as we are. And they saw this tabernacle, they saw all the furnishings that Bezalel and Oholiab had prepared, and surely there was just this sense of awe and even wondrous expectation. Lord, what are you going to do next? This is so wonderful. I can't wait to see what you're going to do with us. And I hope that's your perspective on life and as a Christian. Verse 43, Moses examined all the work, and behold, they had done it. So he looked at the law, and he looked at their work, and he said, you guys did it just as the Lord had commanded. This they had done, and it says, so Moses blessed them. They'd done it in full accordance with God's word. Well done, good and faithful servants. Enter into the joy of the Lord. Well, that wasn't quite the heavens, you know, welcoming yet, but they had total obedience, and they're wonderfully honoring the Lord and his commands. And so Moses blessed them. Yes, worthy of a blessing. Good job. And I tell you, you know, we don't want to do it to just be a, you know, pleasing and kissing butt, in a sense, you know, toward the Lord, but to glorify him. But in doing so, he does say, well done. He says, good job. And Moses, the blessing comes from Moses, but the blessing ultimately comes from the Lord. Let's be those who do it, according to all of God's word and according to everything. Romans 13:14, we finish with putting on Christ. Put on the Lord Jesus Christ and make no provision for the flesh in regard to its lusts. And when we put on Christ, when we clothe ourselves with Christ, we've been clothed with his righteousness. It says in Galatians 3, for all of you who are baptized into Christ have clothed yourselves with Christ. He is the righteous one with a capital O. And when we put Christ upon our lives, we too take on his righteousness. And suddenly our lives are set aright. And suddenly we find ourselves making right choices and living in Hawaii, we call it pono, and doing what we ought according to the word of the Lord. And we've also been clothed with the Holy Spirit, his spirit that it says in Luke 24, Jesus speaking to the disciples, and behold, I am sending forth the promise of my Father upon you. You are to stay in the city until you are clothed with power from on high. You have the power of the Holy Spirit. You've been clothed with his spirit. As a Christian, you do. And you've also been clothed with, I like this one, eternity. Now, it hasn't taken its full form yet. You are in a mortal flesh body right now, but one day you will take on immortality. You won't have use for this tent anymore. Some of our loved ones have no longer needed this tent, and they've passed it on and given off the corruptible for the incorruptible. They've exchanged that for that which will never die and that which lasts forever. 2 Corinthians says, we know in verse 5 of 2 Corinthians, we know that if the earthly tent, which is our house, is torn down, we have a building from God, a house not made with hands, eternal in the heavens. For indeed, in this house we groan, longing to be clothed with our dwelling from heaven, inasmuch as we, having put it on, will not be found naked, and to be living eternally with the Lord. And then finally, the thing that I think is the most wonderful that we've been clothed with is the covenant love of Christ. He's clothed you in his love. You are his precious one, each one of you, myself too. He loves us. Revelation, speaking of that, in verse 19, let us rejoice and be glad and give glory to him, for the marriage of the Lamb has come and his bride has made herself ready. It was given to her to clothe herself in fine linen, bright and clean, for the fine linen is the righteous acts of the saints. And as he puts that preparation, that righteousness upon us in those fine linens, we become one with him as his bride, and we share in that covenant love for eternity. And as you've asked Christ into your heart, you've entered into the beginning of what will never fade. It will never go away. It has its ebb and flow in this life with our experience. But as we sing, you know, even this morning out of the book of James, there is no turning in the Lord. He's consistent. And finally, just finishing off, just realizing that beginning anew with the Lord here, Israel, he's preparing them for the promised land. But your life, my life, is being prepared for the promised land, for paradise, what really lies ahead. And this life is a gift. And all the relationships and all the things that we have, the resources and the opportunities we have, are a gift to fulfill, and yet we're being prepared for something much greater. And Israel was just getting set up to go into the promised land on earth, but ultimately the promised land of heaven. Deuteronomy says in verse 12, you have not as yet come to the resting place and the inheritance which the Lord your God is giving you. When you cross the Jordan and live in the land which the Lord is your God is giving you to inherit, and he gives you rest from all your enemies around you so that you will live in it in security. And then finally, I close with this revelation. Getting ready for heaven, getting ready for the promised land, Revelation 3:5. He who overcomes will thus be clothed in white garments, and I will not erase his name from the book of life, and I will confess his name before my Father and before his angels. This is us who overcomes in Christ. You will be clothed, as we talked about, those garments of the priests will be clothed in the garments of righteousness of the Lord, and he'll confess us before his Father and before his angels. In the book of life, our names have been written, but oh, to be there with him as his bride, in heaven forever. Let's stand up and we'll close in prayer and in worship. And I always want to just say, if you don't know the Lord, or if you've backslidden and fled from the Lord, it's just a simple asking him to come back into your life and praying and receiving him into your life, maybe for the first time, maybe a return. So I'm going to give that opportunity, and then we'll just close in prayer. And Lord, as we know that it would be a great mistake for us to not give the opportunity and consider that there may be ears representing a life that hasn't, that's hearing this but hasn't ever really surrendered to you. Lord, thank you that it is a huge deal, and yet it's such a simple process. You've taken care of all the more than heavy lifting, Lord. You've taken care of everything that we would consider and put in the way or an excuse or blame ourselves. Lord, you say that you said it is finished for those that would come to you. And so, Lord, for those that are willing and haven't, Lord, would they just prepare their hearts right now and could follow in prayer. Lord Jesus, forgive me for my sin. I ask that you'd come into my life and be my Savior. That as I confess my sins right now, I've fallen so short, I even maybe not outwardly, but even inwardly in my person I am. Lord, forgive me. I believe that you died on the cross for me, that you thought of me when you did that, and were waiting for me to come to you tonight. Lord, write my name in that book of life that I might have eternal life. Thank you, Lord, for forgiving me. Thank you for enrolling me in the citizenship of heaven, helping to follow you for that forever and ever and ever. And Lord, for the rest of us, we celebrate, we thank you, even just reflecting on our own step of surrender to you and coming and becoming a Christian for the first time. Lord, it seems like only yesterday if we think and consider, and you're so faithful. You've never left us from that day forward. And Lord, we long for heaven. We look forward to the promised land. Help us as we continue wandering in life's different wildernesses to be faithful and look to you. You are all sufficiency. Lord, tonight we put on Christ, that we may be able to resist the lusts of the flesh, but not just the lusts of the flesh, but Lord, the weaknesses of the temptations, all those things that come in at us, Lord, all things through Christ who strengthens us. So go before us, we ask, Lord, bless each one here in Jesus' name. Amen. Amen.
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Shining the light of Christ throughout the Hawaiian Islands. We are K-Lite, Hawaii's pure light.

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1: Aloha, and welcome back to an hour of our international show of some good renditions of the old hymns and the tales behind it, and of the best loved songs performed here by the finest musical talent. I am Terry Boskra, and welcome aboard. We have a nice lineup for you tonight, and are sure that you will enjoy some of these great renditions of the old hymns, as well as some of the newer ones. Thank you for joining us tonight. Please get a pencil and a piece of paper, and at the end of the show, I will tell you how to get in touch with us. We have a full hour, therefore call a friend and suggest they tune in with us. In the meantime, relax. The great hymns of the past, we will worship together for the honor and glory of the King of Kings.

Our next hymn, Christus Redemptor, meaning Christ the World's Redeemer, was written by Columba, who lived from the year 521 to 597. He was born near Low Garten in the county of Donegal, Ulster, Northern Ireland. When sufficiently advanced in letters, Columba entered the monastic school of Moville. Upon completion of his training, he traveled south a little bit to become a pupil of the aged bard named Jaman. And there he entered the monastery of Clonard Abbey. There they had some 3,000 students on the average, and they were noted for sanctity and learning. There he learned about the Welsh Church, but later became one of the 12 students known as the 12 Apostles of Ireland, and was ordained as a priest. During that time in history, there were serious doctrinal disputes within the church, so much so that certain people were actually murdered. At one time, some suspicion pointed to Columba. Synods and clerics and scholars threatened to excommunicate him. Columba's conscience was not easy. On the advice of an aged hermit, he was allowed to go into exile. He left Ireland to return only once, many, many years later. He wrote this song in Latin, and 13 centuries after that, it was translated into the English language by Duncan MacGregor, who lived from 1854 to 1923. Upon reading the hymn, one can certainly see that he had a deep and abiding faith and a clear understanding of biblical theology. In English, the hymn reads this: Christ is the world's Redeemer, the lover of the pure, the fount of heavenly wisdom, our trust and hope secure. The armor of his soldiers, the Lord of earth and sky, our health while we are living, our life while we shall die. Christ hath our hosts surrounded with clouds of martyrs bright, who have the palms in triumph and fire for us to fight. All glory to the Father, the unbegotten one. All honor be to Jesus, his sole begotten Son, and to the Holy Spirit be perfect Trinity. Let all the worlds give answer, Amen, so let it be. Here is the Banta Dulis Male Voice Choir of Wales with Christ the World's Redeemer, as authored by Columba, to the music composed by John Farmer, who was born August 16, 1835 in England, 1300 years after the death of the author. Here is the choir with

Next hymn, There's a Fountain, was originally titled Peace for the Fountain Opened. It was written by William Cowper, who was born in England on November 26, 1731. His name is spelled Cowper, C-O-W-P-E-R, but it's pronounced Cowper. The song was written from the depths of despair. The hymn, with its vivid imagery, is based on the Old Testament text of Zechariah 13, verse 1. In that day, there shall be a fountain open to the house of David and to the inhabitants of Jerusalem for sin and uncleanness. Then, when he was 6 years old, his mother died due to the fact that he lisped and he stammered. While growing up, he was routinely bullied. This affected him so deeply so that he struggled his entire life with mental illness. His emotional upsets landed an 18-month stay in an insane asylum with suicidal attempts within the walls of that institution. He found Christ by reading the Bible at the age of 33 and had a genuine conversion experience. Even though after that he was periodically haunted by deep depressions, experiencing voices and visions, and was often convinced that God had forsaken him and doomed him to hell. His father had directed him to study law, which he did, but did not pursue that avenue. Instead, became a hymn writer. In spite of his adversity, God blessed him with amazing theological insight. He is still renowned in literary circle as one of England's greatest poets ever. He became engaged to Mary Unwin, but due to his mental illness, he could never marry her, and she died in a riding accident in 1796. They lived in Olney, England, where he befriended John Newton, the author of Amazing Grace, who for two decades had pastored the Olney Anglican Church. Each day, the two of them met at the home of Cowper's garden to write devotional poetry and hymns. In collaboration with John Newton, together they wrote the book called Olney Hymns, with about 67 of them written by Cowper. This one reads, "There is a fountain filled with blood drawn from Emmanuel's veins, and sinner plunged beneath that flood lose all their guilty stains. The dying thief rejoiced to see that fountain in his day. There may I, though vile as he, wash all my sins away." When this poor lisping, stammering tongue lies silent in the grave, then in a nobler, sweeter song, I'll sing thy power to save. We want to take you now to the Smoky Mountain Jubilee Choir in Tennessee. That will take you there, and they will sing, "There is a fountain filled with blood," as authored by William Cowper, to the music as arranged by Lowell Mason.

next hymn is titled, He is Mine and I Am His. It was written by George Thomas Speer, who was born March 10, 1891 in Fayette, Georgia, and was the patriarch of the Speer family, which was the family group that enjoyed amazing popularity during the latter part of the 20th century. Appearing on radio and television shows in Alabama and in Tennessee, he would go to singing conventions, which is where he met his future wife, Lena. That's when, after he returned from France, where he served in World War I. They were married February 27, 1920. When the children were born, they too, as they grew up, joined the singing group. Their son Jackson Brock became the bass singer, and their daughter Rosanelle sung soprano and played the piano. In 1922, they sold the family farm and decided to pursue music full time. But then in 1929, they experienced a setback when the Great Depression hit, affecting virtually everyone that lived in the U.S. at the time. The family settled in Tennessee, the capital of country music, which apparently was a great choice. They made as many as 60 recordings. Later, they had two more children, Mary Tom, who sung alto, and Ben Lacey, who sung tenor. Their first group was called the Speer Quartet, but later, as the children married and spouses also joined the group, it grew larger and larger in size. And in the 1950s, the family transitioned from radio to television, and in 1955, they produced their first 78 RPM recording, and later graduated to the 33 LP recording long play. On September 7, 1966, Patriarch George Spears died, and on October 6, 1967, he was followed by his wife Lena, who passed away then, leaving the children to carry on the music ministry for the family. Son Brock died in 1975, and the group has shrunk severely. Some of them have appeared with Bill and Gloria Gaither. This song, He Is Mine and I Am His, reads as follows. God's amazing grace sent down from heaven rescued me from death and from shame, opened up my eyes and brought salvation. Now I'm His. Praise His holy name. Now I know He is mine and I am His forever. He is leading me along life's way. Here are the Gaithers with the gospel hymn as written in the early 1900s by George Thomas Speer, who was the patriarch of the Speer family. Here they are.

Our next hymn is a worship song titled Blessed Be the Name of the Lord, and was written by Don Moon, who was born June 19, 1950 in Minneapolis, Minnesota. He's a pastor and songwriter. After graduating from Oral Roberts University, he worked for 20 years as a creative director for Integrity Music till 2008. After that, he began his own company called the Don Moon Company. He has led worship around the world for over 30 years. He writes worship music. He said, "Music is more than just music. It's about these moments we have together as a family and as a church, and it is a good testimony, can be part of that. Prayer, preaching, and the word are all things of that powerful elements that we plan a worship service. As people walk out of the church, you want them to say it was good to be in the Lord's house. After all, Psalm 115 verse 1 reads this, "Not to us, O Lord, but to you, your name be the glory because of your love and faithfulness." Don lives with his wife, Laura, and their 5 children. He earned a number of Dove Awards and has produced 11 volumes of music albums. His music was total global sales of 5 million units. Much of his music was translated into other languages. The number that we feature here today is in another language, but we did not go to a foreign country for that. We have some of our own music. This one is sung in the Hawaiian language. I am going to let the musicians pronounce it for you, as my proficiency in the Hawaiian language is better in pronouncing street names rather than reading the language. In English, the song reads this, "Blessed be the name of the Lord. He is worthy to be praised and adored. So we lift up his holy hand and our holy hand, and in one accord, singing, blessed be the name. Blessed be the name of the Lord." The words are then repeated again as it is sung in worship. For this rendition, we're going to take you to the island of Maui, to the Na Leo Ho'onani Hosanna, and we'll sing for you there in the Hawaiian language, "Blessed Be the Name of the Lord," as written and composed by Don Moon. Here they are.

Our next hymn was written by Mario Carlo Salvatore Luigi Cherubini. He was born September 1761 in Florence, which is one of the most beautiful cities of all of Italy. The reason we say about September is because in those days, the records were not all that accurate. Therefore, the exact date of his birth is somewhat of a question. Luigi was an Italian composer, although he spent very little time there, but moved and settled in France most of his life. His father was a musician, and he may very well have inherited some of that musical talent from his dad. This one is part of a composition that is called Musical Masterpiece. He began his studies at age 6 in music and wrote his first rendition at age 13. When he was only 18 years of age, he came to the attention of Leopold II in Germany and Austria. There he developed a close friendship with Ludwig von Beethoven, who was born in Germany, just a few years older, along with Joseph Haydn, who was born in Austria at the Hungarian border. But they had a lot in common. All three were musical giants, and Haydn was believed to have written that Kinder Symphony, called the Toy Symphony, not published about till 1820. Musical scholars have forever, and still are, debating whether or not that was written by Haydn or by Mozart. It used to be my favorite, and I believe I wore it out on a 45 LPN record of that beautiful piece of music. In any case, Cherubini, Haydn, and Mozart were apparently great friends, although Leopold Mozart was the oldest, with Joseph Haydn being his junior by 13 years and Cherubini by another 28 years. Nevertheless, in music, they all had a commonality. All were masters of music. Pamela and I had the rich blessing of walking through the park in Vienna, in Austria, and it is like walking through Music Memory Lane. All the statues there of these musical giants, although Luigi Cherubini moved to Paris, where his notoriety was well known, the whole city welcomed him with open arms. Emperor Napoleon Bonaparte invited and entrusted him with all the concerts of the court. Then in 1815, the London Philharmonic Society commissioned him to compose a symphony and overture for chorus and orchestra and conduct the performance in London. Then during his stay in England, he wrote and composed this hymn that we feature here, and he composed it for his elderly mother. Due to the fact that he had only limited command of the

English language, it is rather short. He simply ran out of words. As a foreigner, we have all been there. It reads, "Come, Lord Jesus, come to me. Oh, Jesus, come to me. Dear Savior, Jesus, come to me. Oh, Jesus, Savior, come to me." Here is the European choir, Pro Musica, with Cherubini's very popular rendition, Veni Gesù.

Our next hymn is titled Schlaf mein Prinz, and Schlaf ein is in the German language called the most famous vegan Lied, English word for lullaby. The word Schlaf mein Prinz and Schlaf ein translate means this: sleep, my little prince, fall asleep. It was written by Friedrich Wilhelm Gotter, who was born September 3, 1746, in Gotha, Germany. He began his career with studying law, but early on, he was influenced to write for the theater and poetry, so much so that his material was published in 3 volumes, with his best-known works being the lyrics of this hymn that we feature here. The song is really a Christmas hymn and is the story of the Christ child who was born in Bethlehem. The lyrics in the English language read this: sleep, my little prince, fall asleep. The lambs and the birdies are resting. The garden and meadow are silent. And even the little bee hums no more. Luna, with a silver gleam, is pouring her light into the window. Sleep by the silvery light. Sleep, little prince, fall asleep. There was never any question about the authorship of the lyrics, but the composition was for a number of years mistakenly attributed to Wolfgang Amadeus Mozart, who was born in 1756. But more recently, historians have discovered that a credit must go to Friedrich Wilhelm Gotter, and seems to have come up with some agreement now that the composition is not by him, but by Johann Friedrich Anton Fleischmann, who was born July 1776 in Germany. A noted historian from Finland seems to be convinced that he is the composer, and this masterpiece was written by him. The problem that repeatedly surfaces is when we go back 200 or 300 years, some of that history is not all that clear, especially when there are disputes among scholars themselves and dealing with multi-countries, multi-languages, and some records are more accurate than others. From time to time, we find the same song attributed by 2 authors, 2 different ones. All fingers on this one seem to point to Gotter being the author and Fleischmann being the composer. So, we bring you this masterpiece by the 130-year-old and 150-member voice choir, the Maastrichter Star, known as the most famous choir in all of Europe, most likely in all the world. Here they are.

Gospels, Jesus tells us about a mansion he is preparing for us. So our next hymn is titled Home Sweet Home and was written by American actor and dramatist John Howard Payne, who was born June the 9th of 1791 in New York City. And he wrote this one in 1823. It was quoted by Swedish composer Franz Berwald in his Concertstück for bassoon and orchestra in 1827, where Anna Boleyna is longing for the closeness of her Christian family in their childhood home. In the English language, the hymn reads this: "Mid pleasures and palaces, though we may roam, be it ever so humble, there's no place like home. A charm from the sky seemed to hollow us there, which seeks through the world but is never met elsewhere. Home, home, home, sweet home, there's no place like home." During the American Civil War in the 1800s, the song became amazingly popular on both sides, in the North and in the South, but was repeatedly banned from being played in the Union Army camps for simply being too redolent of heart and home, and the fear was that it would incite a soldier to desertion due to the fact that it was too emotional for a fighting soldier who missed home and who missed family while serving away from home. Many have lost loved ones. The song is also quoted in Walt Disney's Summer Magic of as "Mid pleasures and palaces, though we may roam, be it ever so humble, there is no place like home." In Japan, it is titled My Humble Cottage. And there, it appeared in a number of movies. Without question, this song is almost 200 years of age, has made its mark around the world and resonated with virtually every person, whether young or old. The hymn speaks to the heart of all people. Having lived in our home for almost 53 years, I remember telling at the dinner table to our children and grandchildren, all who were born and mostly raised in this home, that we were thinking of selling the house. And the response was so overwhelming that we never gave it another thought. This is our home. These are our memories. They're all here. We are born here. We have never known any other place. This, to us, is home. Well, with that said, here is the Westland Male Voice Choir with Home Sweet Home.

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It's an 808 number, 255-6993. 255-6993. We are non-profit and sell the CD copies of the program at cost. Hope to see you next week, same time, same place. I'm Terry Bosgra. Thanks for joining us tonight, and may God bless you real.

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3: 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Today's Bible teacher is Chuck Missler, connecting the Bible to your life and the world around you. In today's study, Chuck continues his teaching on the book of Malachi, chapter 1.

0: let's just hit the biblical basis for these schemes, the 10 lost tribes. It's a misconception of misreading passages. You see, before the Assyrian captivity, even before the Assyrians captured the northern kingdom, many of those tribes had migrated southward to show loyalty to the house of David. And you'll find that in 1 Kings 12 and 2 Chronicles 11, you'll find discussions where these tribes go south. The rebellion of Jeroboam that created the northern kingdom also caused many of the tribal people up there who were loyal to the south to move south. We won't go through this all in detail. We have a commentary on the book of Joshua, which sets aside a whole discussion of this subject in great detail for those of you who want to pursue it further. But I will take a little bit of a look at this just to nail it down for ourselves right now. I encourage you to turn with me to 2 Chronicles 11. 2 Chronicles 11 occurs about the time of the civil war, Rehoboam and Jeroboam and the civil war in the country. In verse 13 of chapter 11, starting there, all the priests and the Levites who were in all Israel resorted to him out of all their borders. This is to Rehoboam. That's the good guy, so to speak, the one in the south. Verse 14, for the Levites left their suburban lands and their possession and came to Judah and Jerusalem, for Jeroboam and his sons had cast them off from executing the priest's office under the Lord. Get the picture. The civil war in the south, Rehoboam, the son of Solomon, is faithful to the temple worship. Jeroboam in the north has not only got a civil war, but he is he's instituting idolatry, false worship. Now, if you were a Levite in one of the 48 Levitical cities, and if one of those cities were one in the north, you're suddenly very politically incorrect. Your life, your whole tradition is temple worship. That's no longer the thing there. What are you going to do? If you're faithful, you're going to pick up and go down south where you'll be welcome. Follow me? That's really what it says. And by the way, not just the Levites. It mentions the Levites in verse 14. Let's read on. See, the point is that as verse 14 closed, Jeroboam and his sons had cast them off from executing the priest's office. See, because they're instituting idolatry. Verse 15, and he, that's Jeroboam, appointed for himself priests of the high places and for the he-goats, that's the term there in the Hebrew is a term for demons, and for the calves which he had made. In other words, there's golden calves. There's all this stuff going on in the north. Verse 16, and after them, that is after the Levites, out of all the tribes of Israel, such as set their hearts to seek the Lord God of Israel, came to Jerusalem to sacrifice unto the Lord God of their fathers. And so they strengthened the kingdom of Judah and made Rehoboam, the son of Solomon, strong 3 years. For 3 years they walked in the way of David and Solomon. So the first thing you need to recognize here is the tribes are commingling. The faithful in the north migrated to the south to join those of like heart, the Lord God of Israel. Now, it doesn't say this, but I think it's reasonable for us to conjecture that if you were in the south and you weren't faithful to the God of Israel and you liked to idol worship, where would you go? Up north. That's really what it's portraying. See, what most people don't understand, the terms for the tribes are used two ways. They're used of the genealogical descendants of those 12 sons of Jacob. But it's also used of the territories. We speak of the region of Ephraim, or the tribe of Dan is a term used for the region of Dan, etc. They're geographical terms. It's sort of like saying a California. It can mean the state of California, it can mean a person that lives there in California. The term is used both ways, and people misunderstand that. The point is, first of all, when Syria captures the northern kingdom, they're probably, in the slaves they grab, there's some from all 12 tribes. You follow me? And there's also members of all 12 tribes down in the south that are in the house of Judah. Do you follow me? Now, that's where the misleading ideas start. And we could go through all that where Shalmaneser the Fifth besieged Samaria 3 years, and they finally, King Hosea of Israel, revolts against paying tribute. Anyway, to make a long story short, in 721, Sargon II seized the power, took the throne, and pulled down the towers, took about 27,000 captive, and looted it. Now we'll go through all that here. But now it's interesting. In 2 Kings 17, the tribe of Judah, that phrase is used idiomatically for the whole southern kingdom. It's not just the house of Judah. They'll sometimes call it the tribe of Judah, but it's referring in some context to the southern kingdom. Now, incidentally, the remnant that returns from Babylon after the captivity is called Israel as the nation here in Malachi. That's what gave us the springboard to hit this issue. The Lord himself in the New Testament offered himself to the nation, the lost sheep of the house of Israel in Matthew chapter 10. Other tribes than Judah are mentioned in the New Testament in Matthew 4, Luke 2, Acts 4, Philippians 3. The 12 tribes of Israel are in focus in Acts 26, verse 7, James chapter 1, verse where the brother of the Lord Jesus Christ writes his epistle to the 12 tribes of Israel. And we could go on and on. You'll discover there's dozens of references that's after these captivities in the Old Testament and the New that refer to all 12 tribes. So this whole idea that there are 10 tribes that somehow are lost is a myth. It's a myth in literature. It's colorful. Many people take it very seriously, but it leads to all kinds of heresies, not the least of which is denying Israel its proper place in God's plan. These are subtle devices by Satan to develop anti-Semitism. And so you want to be sensitive to that. If there's any concern in your mind, others, I encourage you to study it carefully. We deal with it in many places, but I think we'll probably deal with it most comprehensively in our Joshua commentary. We have a companion volume of the Joshua series called The 12 Tribes of Israel, but one of those tapes deals just with this issue with ample detail and notes and references you can check it into. Well, gee, we made it to verse 2. We're making great progress. God says something here. What a way to begin an epistle. We have the introduction, verse 1, but then he says, God says, I have loved you, saith the Lord. Yet ye say, wherein have you thou loved us? Was not Esau Jacob's brother, saith the Lord. Yet I loved Jacob. And in verse 3, he's going to say, but I hated Esau. Big controversy about this verse. Let's take verse 2 first. I have loved you. That's probably the key statement in this book. The book of Malachi is going to really echo aspects of that whole issue. I'd like to pause here to talk a little bit about the Hebrew. They've discovered something. The Hebrew that you see, the funny little square-looking letters that you see Hebrew, that's the way Hebrew was written after the Babylonian captivity. Prior to their captivity in Babylon, the Hebrew alphabet was written with what they call pictographs. It was written differently. It was in Babylon that they developed this stylized form of what we recognize as Hebrew today. It turns out that there are 22 letters in the Hebrew alphabet. Each letter has it was intended to be a picture of something. Now, there are such things in other languages where they represent pictures that are, in a sense, more abstract. But in the Hebrew, the alphabet is very unique because each picture represents not only a letter, it represents a concept. And if you know the 22 pictures, they've discovered that if you teach kids those 22 ancient Hebrew pictures, they can read Hebrew with about 80% accuracy. The problem is they don't write it that way today, so you've got to learn the ancient pictographs. And let me give you an example of what I mean. The first letter in the Hebrew alphabet is an aleph. And if you look at Hebrew today, it's sort of almost an X-looking kind of thing. The original aleph was a little line with a loop. It was like a head of an ox. It's like an A upside down on its angle. In fact, that's where the A came from. It was turned up, you know, turned around, but it represented the head of an ox, like a little head with two horns out of it. And that was the aleph. It represented the ox, which was the symbol of strength. Or, since it's the first letter of the alphabet, it represented the leader, or first, or strength. That's what the term, the aleph, represented. The second letter of the Hebrew alphabet is the bet, or beth. In the original, it was a horizontal line with a little teepee on it. It represented a house. That later gets turned on its side through the Phoenicians and what have you, it becomes our B. But in the Hebrew, bet is stylized quite differently. But the ancient Hebrew bet was like a little line with a teepee. Well, if you take the aleph and the bet, you put them together, you've got the leader of the house. It's the word for father, Ab, or Abba. You see how it starts to fit together? You see, the letters are not only the sound, they are the concept. That's what makes us unique. Another of the Hebrew letters is a he. It's a breath. When God changes Abram's name to Abraham, he puts a heh in the middle of it, the Spirit of God. Or Sarai becomes Sarah, they get the Spirit of God. It's simply a breath. If you take the heh and put it in the middle of the word, then the word represents the essence of whatever else it meant. So if you take Ab, an Aleph, and a Bet, which is Father, and put a heh in the middle of it, you get the essence of the Father. The word is Ahab, love. See, the essence of the Father is love, even in the structure of the letters. I do get goosebumps about it because they're all fixed together. And if you can develop this, you can find the cross, the crucifixion, in the Torah, and it goes on and on and on. But if you understand the 22 letters, the pictographs, it'll startle you to discover the spiritual implications of the basic structure of the language. So, God says, he uses that term Ahab here, it's an Aleph, with a heh and a beth. It's used 32 times in the Old Testament for God's love. And that leads to some issues about God's love that we want to explore. Turn to Deuteronomy chapter 7. Hold your place here. We will return. Deuteronomy chapter 7. And I want to call your attention to verses 7 and 8. These are important verses. You might even want to mark them. Deuteronomy chapter 7, verses 7 and 8. The Lord did not set his love upon you. Speaking to Israel, of course. The Lord did not set his love upon you, nor choose you, because you were more in number than any people, for ye were the fewest of all people. But because the Lord loved you, and because he would keep the oath which he had sworn to your, unto your fathers, hath the Lord brought you out with a mighty hand and redeemed you out of the house of bondage from the hand of Pharaoh, the king of Egypt. And goes on. This is an allusion, if you will, to God's sovereign love, his election love. He didn't choose them because they were worthy. Their worth, he derives from the fact that he chose them. And God's love is, and I'll put in parentheses my own interpretation, always undeserved. God's love for you is something that he loves you because he chose to. Love is a commitment, not an emotion. And God is unconditionally committed to you. And it's by undeserved love. And you'll find this here in Deuteronomy 7. You'll find it in Deuteronomy 10:18, Hosea chapter 11, 1, and Romans 9:13. So God's love is, first of all, unconditional. And boy, that's a hard concept for us to get used to, because we use the word love in a totally different context. And I won't go through the classic four loves, you've all heard that, but I just want to focus on that which I think we know, but we should just get in our minds, is that when we think of love, we think of something that's a response. We think of it as an emotion. We think of it as the eros, or we think of it as a, I love you because, fill in the blank. Whenever that changes, then I don't love you. Now, God's love is unconditional. It's hard for us to grasp that. It's hard for us to appreciate what that means, but it's essential that we do. It's essential that we understand that. Now, something else about God's love that's surprising, the fact that it's unconditional is exciting. God loves you, and God never changes. You see why his unchangeableness, his immutability is so important? Because if he loves you, it's nothing's going to change that. And we remember from our study in Ephesians chapter 1, verse 4, when did he choose you? Long before you were born, before the foundation of the world. Where he's going to make the point shortly here that he chose Jacob before over Esau, before they were born. How can he do that? Because he knows the end from the beginning. But that's not why he chose us. I think Wilbur Smith said, if he chose me now, he might change his mind, you know. But Moses finds something very surprising in God's love. Well, in fact, we should probably, we're in Deuteronomy. Turn to Deuteronomy 10 and pick it up about verse 14. Deuteronomy 10, 14. Behold, the heaven and the heaven of heavens belong to the Lord thy God, the earth also, with all that therein is. only the Lord had a delight in thy fathers to love them, and he chose their seed after them, even you above all people, as it is this day. In Moses' tone here, you can, what the idea is getting across is, here's the God of the universe, who owns the heaven of heavens, and yet he loved your fathers, and thus you. He's amazed that God would bother, that his love is personal. In Hosea chapter 11, Hosea is amazed. He talks about the love as a father taking his son by his arms to teach him to walk. You see, it's a very personal thing. And Hosea also points out, he draws his people with cords, but not ordinary cords, they're cords of love. And then, of course, he also speaks both in the Old and the New Testament. The highest form, at least the highest analogy, is the husband and wife. We talked about that when we studied Ephesians chapter 5. And it's that love that we need to try to understand. It's a love that's willing to forgive the most. That is, it's willing to look beyond and pay the price for the worst of faults. And yet is a love that condones the least. Because that love is, while continuing to forgive, never ceases coaxing, urging, wishing, and hoping for the best in the other partner. So it's a love that is willing to look beyond the worst of faults and yet condone the least. And it's that tension, if you will, of the forgiving the most and condoning the least that helps us understand the uniqueness of God's love. He's God is most generous in offering a pardon and acceptance, while at the same time still maintaining the high and holy standard of his righteousness to which he calls us. You see, he'll forgive the worst and yet condones the least. He won't lower his standards to bring us in. So rather than giving up and tending to condone our sins or failures to meet his high standards, he faithfully continues to love us without making excuses for our failures or lowering the standard to meet us where we are. Rather, he's given his own merit and righteousness on our behalf to make us eligible for that fellowship. So this is where God starts, that he says, I have loved you. And then in verse 2 he says, and yet ye say, wherein hast thou loved us? Was not Esau Jacob's brother, saith the Lord. Yet I loved Jacob and hated Esau. We'll come to that here in a minute. See, so Israel was called to reciprocate that love, in kind at least, and yet they have scoffing skepticism. Their hard times cause them to veer towards a very pragmatic atheism. See, when times are hard, it's hard to believe that God loves us. And that's really what the book of Malachi is all about. It was necessary to raise their sights from their myopic skepticism. Some of us in this room might feel that same way. We're going through tough times or have some affliction. The realities of our life may make us feel that, gee, God doesn't love us. And that's Satan's lie. And that's what Malachi is going to try to deal with. Now, in Israel's case, their realities of life were quite different than what they had expected, because they looked at all the messianic prophecies, miraculous fruitfulness of Ezekiel 34, the swelling population Isaiah talks about in Isaiah 54, the glorious reign of Davidic reign that was coming in Jeremiah 23, and nations serving them in Isaiah 49. They looked around and saw none of this. It was quite the opposite. The land was in bad shape, and dwindling population, the rest. So now Malachi is going to hit this hard. The present hardships were brought on by a frigid formalism and disloyalty to their Lord. And their reluctant resultant sins and deeper sickness in their hearts and external evidences were all a lack of inward reality and fear of God, lack of inward reality. And that's our danger too. Now what Malachi is going to do is urge them to get out of their self-pity long enough to observe their blood brothers, the Edomites. And we'll come to that here in a minute. Because there is a law of righteousness and morality that always operates in history. And on more than one occasion, Edom, or Esau, Jacob's brother, refused to help, or even worse, urged on an enemy and helped looting Israel when she's under attack. We find this discussed in Psalm 137. The book of Obadiah deals with this. Amos chapter 1 and Jeremiah 49 all have passages dealing with that. Now, Israel would also have been subject to God's removal. But God, his unmerited election love for her, and that's what Malachi is going to deal with here as we get further in the book. And then, of course, he also talks about the day of the Lord coming. So Malachi is going to reveal God in at least three relationships: Father, Lord, God, and Judge. And, of course, Israel's response here is sarcastic, oblivious, and supercilious. So the root of all of Israel's sins, by the way, were her unawareness of God's love. The unawareness of God's love. And also the unawareness, thus, of their own sin. Now I get to verse 3, and I hated Esau and laid his mountains and his heritage waste for the dragons of the wilderness. Now this is the verse that gives everybody a lot of problems, because he loves Jacob and hated Esau. And I love Griffith Thomas's reaction to this verse. His reaction is, the mystery isn't why God hated Esau. The mystery is why he loved Jacob. Many of the commentators see this hate, love and hate thing in a comparative sense, or an antonymic pair, like they're antonyms. We could go into Genesis 29, a lot of other examples of this, where that is used, that the words are used comparatively. Leah and Rachel, how one is loved more than the other. You can argue from the language, from Genesis, that this term simply means that he loved Jacob and he loved Esau less. And you can make that argument. Many people do. The Apostle Paul quotes this in Romans chapter 9, verse 13, and he's quoting it not from Genesis, but from Malachi. And so we get the Holy Spirit illuminates this. You might want to just turn to that to see it for yourself. Turn to Romans chapter 9 and verse 13. It was said unto her, the elder shall serve the younger, verse 12, and as it is written, Jacob have I loved, but Esau have I hated. And he goes on to make his point. He's drawing this distinction from Rebekah, etc., when the two twins, Jacob and Esau, are born. But he's quoting this directly from the book of Malachi. And so the elder shall serve the younger is illustrating a doctrine of God and his sovereignty in dispensing favors. Jacob is chosen before he was born. And that's when you compare Genesis 25 through 2 with Romans 9, 11 in here. In Romans, if you look back at verse 11, for the children being not yet born, neither having done good or evil, that the purpose of God according to election might stand, not of works, but of him that calleth. You see the emphasis there. And so the statement in Romans 9:13 is quoted from this prophecy, not from Genesis. And although they're born as twins, the hatred of Esau had been well deserved after he continued opposition to God through the centuries. See, when you study the history of Edom, you discover there's good reason for God to hate Esau. Now, all these theological problems evaporate if you recognize that time is a physical dimension. God's outside that. He can see the end from the beginning. So it's perfectly understandable for him to understand ahead of time what the guy was going to do. So this is, in effect, pointing to God's election love. But there's also God's justice love, and it turns out that when that part of the world was ravaged by the Chaldean army, the country of Edom was among the rest laid to ruins, and it was made literally for a habitation for dragons of the wilderness, as was foretold in Isaiah 34, verses 6 and 11. And when Jerusalem was overthrown, the Edomites rejoiced at that. And that's in Psalm 137:7. And therefore it was just with God to put the same cup of trembling in their hands. And though Edom's ruins were the last, they were permanent. They were lasting. And there's a difference between Jacob and Esau, in that Jacob was, yes, he had ruined, but he was rebuilt. Edom was not. And it says in Zechariah chapter 1, verse 15, against Israel God was a little displeased, but against Edom he had his indignation, and will have forever, for they are the people of his curse, Isaiah says in chapter 34, verse 5. So let's talk a little bit more about Edom. We get down to verse 4 here. Whereas Edom saith, we are impoverished, but we will return and build the desolate places. Thus saith the Lord of hosts, they shall build, but I will throw down. And they shall call them the border of wickedness, and the people against whom the Lord hath indignation forever. See, this business of you saying, well, we're impoverished, but we're going to rebuild, that's their boast, their brag, their hope. But God says, no way. Their ruin, their desolation is permanent. This wasting of his heritage is made it literally a place for jackals in the wilderness, and every attempt to rebuild will be met with defeat. Jacob's cities were also laid waste, but they were rebuilt. Edoms are laid waste but never rebuilt. See, the sufferings of the righteous will have an end, and will end well. But, and all their grievances will be redressed, their sorrow will be turned to joy, but the sufferings of the wicked will be endless and remediless as Edom's desolation. That's something you and I have no capacity to understand, to be without hope. See, no matter how bad it gets, you can always hope that it's going to get better. You see, from Jacob's point of view, they've got the troubles, but they know they've got promises, and they know God will keep those promises. But the Edomites, no. And God is saying, you may try to build, but no way, I'll throw you down. Forever. And that's probably the best description of hell in the scripture.
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0: Have you ever had someone ask a question that maybe sounds simple, but the answer opens a much bigger conversation? Questions like, should Christians keep the Sabbath? Was Saturday changed to Sunday? Or does God expect us to observe the fourth commandment the same way today? Well, for some, those questions stir strong convictions, don't they? And for others, well, they bring a little confusion, or maybe even a sense of guilt. Still, others may have never even given it much thought. Welcome to the Sunday Sermon on Through the Bible. In his message, The Sabbath Day or the Lord's Day, Which?, Dr. McGee takes us straight to Scripture to untangle this often misunderstood topic. Now, as we open to Exodus 20, he helps us to see that not only what the Sabbath meant for Israel, but what it points us to today. Because ultimately, the Sabbath, and when it's observed, isn't just a conversation about calendars or commandments. It's a conversation about rest, real rest, the kind that only Christ can give. So whether you've wrestled with these questions for years or maybe you've never really thought much about it at all, you're in the right place today. I think that you're going to find this message both clarifying and deeply encouraging. I'm Steve Schwetz, your host here at Through the Bible. And before we go to today's sermon, let's hear from a couple of fellow passengers on the Bible bus. First, let's listen to a voicemail from a longtime listener named John.
1: 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And also used to listen on the radio. And I love the Bible because of Through the Bible and Dr. J. Vernon McGee. My wife and I started listening back over 50 years now. I started out when I was a groundsman at junior college, and I had was out working in a parking lot, and I had a little transistor radio in my pocket. And on KFAX radio back then, I would tune in, I think it was 9 o'clock in the morning, and I would make sure there's a spot where I could just go out and work and not be interrupted, and I listened to the whole program. And in the mornings, I would read the Bible in the break room, read the passage we were doing. And I remember, especially back then, the book of 1 John was really amazing. And also the book of Jeremiah meant a lot to me. Anyways, we listened for many years. Been listening regularly for over 50 years, so I've been through it quite a few times. I'm still learning something every time. I look forward to each book. Now I'm retired, and so I get a chance to relax a little bit more. I don't have to listen while I'm driving or on my break or you know, in the middle of a busy day. Every morning I get up, I have breakfast, and I grab my phone and turn it into the podcast, and my wife and I sit down with our Bibles and we listen to the podcast for that day, and we're able to follow it on our own

0: need since, you know, we do it on the podcast. Although I do really enjoy hearing Steve and Greg's messages that they give, that's a big part of it for me and for both of us. We're very encouraged by that. So we've been supporting all these years. I share on Facebook all the time. We're on the prayer team, and we work with a ministry in Cuba, and we bought a bunch of the solar Bible buses and shipped them down there, and people in small rural communities and homes are able to listen to God's word, and we're hoping to expand that ministry. And also, even though I'm not a pastor, I'm just a gardener, we have a small church, and when our pastor's gone, I occasionally would do the sermons, and they're always full of Vernon McGee quotes. Everybody laughs about it, but I love it. So anyways, thank you guys so much. Love your ministry, and thank you for being faithful and carrying it on. I hope it just keeps on going, and my kids all know about it, and I hope that they listen too. But my wife and I just love it. So thank you very much, and God bless you.
1: Well, John, thanks. Thanks for your faithful support and for helping fling that seed. Over 50 years aboard the Bible bus, I'd say that you and your wife definitely have permanent seats reserved. And then we've got this note that came to us from a listener named La. She writes, "My husband and I listen every day, Saturday and Sunday included. We have been on the Bible bus for many years. The email for the World Prayer Team every morning is a blessing. It helps keep my mind off me and onto others. I love listening to Steve share stories of how God's word is reaching around the world. It's a blessing to hear how our Lord is reaching our brothers and sisters in difficult areas of the world. We're truly blessed here in America. We listen through the app and help put gas in the bus as we're able. Thank you so much for continuing Dr. McGee's work of flinging the seed." Well, it's great to hear from you too, Law, and thank you for your faithful prayers and your financial partnership with us. And I couldn't agree more, by the way. The World Prayer Team has a wonderful way of lifting our eyes off our own circumstances and then reminding us that God is at work all around the world. And if you're not yet part of that World Prayer Team, I know I'd love to have you join us. It's so easy to sign up. You just go to ttb.org, or if you've got our app, well, look for World Prayer Today. Either way, you'll find a subscribe button right there, and we'd love to have you on the team, and I guarantee you're going to be blessed. Let's pray. Heavenly Father, thank you for your living word that speaks to our hearts. Now, as we study together, quiet our minds, and then teach us to help us find true rest in Jesus Christ alone. It's in his name we pray. Amen. Here's Dr. J. Vernon McGee with a Sunday sermon on Through the Bible.
2: The Sabbath day is Saturday. It's the seventh day of the week according to our calendar. And furthermore, the Sabbath day has never been changed to Sunday. The present-day controversy hinges about a false premise. There is a warped and distorted viewpoint of the real meaning of the Sabbath day and what the Scripture has to say concerning it. Many Christians today have a woeful misconception of why the church has always observed the first day of the week. Nothing but abysmal ignorance has permitted the protagonists of the Sabbath day to traffic in their legalistic system. Now, it's like the old chestnut, this question today of when was the Sabbath day changed to Sunday and where is the scripture for it? That's like the old chestnut of the question that was asked the man who was very much like Mr. Milquetoast, and he was asked, "Do you still beat your wife?" Now, you can't answer that question, my brother, this morning without getting into a peck of trouble. If you say yes, you're wrong. If you say no, you're wrong, and you're in difficulty. And that's one of those questions you don't answer. Like that, it's all because it's based upon a false premise. And this morning, we're going to ask you to think with us through this service of the morning, because we believe that this is one of the most important of the commandments, and it's very essential that we understand what it means. Now, the Ten Commandments are given first in Exodus 20. They are repeated in Deuteronomy 5. But it's interesting to note that Deuteronomy in no instance is a repetition of the law. It's rather an interpretation of the law in the lives of these people and this nation after 40 years' experience with it in the wilderness. And therefore, all the commandments that you find here in Deuteronomy, they are identical with those given in Exodus with one exception. And that one exception is the fourth commandment, the one that has to do with the Sabbath day. And therein hangs a tale. And that is something that our legal friends never call our attention to. Now in Exodus, the reason that's given for the observance of the Sabbath day is that God in creation did all of the work in 6 days, and that he rested on the seventh day and he hallowed that day. That is given to us in Exodus, the 20th chapter, the 11th verse. Will you listen to this? For in 6 days the Lord made heaven and earth, the sea, and all that in them is, and rested the seventh day, wherefore the Lord blessed the Sabbath day and hallowed it. Now when you go to Deuteronomy, you will find an altogether different reason given for the Sabbath day. Altogether different. Here in Exodus, the basis is ceremonial, or we would say today, theological or religious. It is rest upon the fact that God rested on the seventh day. And our Lord moved in at that particular point when he said to the religious rulers who came to him after he had raised that man up at the pool of Bethesda, and they said he had done it on the Sabbath day, he said, "My Father worketh hitherto, and I work." In other words, we are not observing a Sabbath day any longer. We are working. And he moved in at that point. You will find in Deuteronomy that there's a different reason given. And the reason here is that God delivered this nation out of the land of Egypt. I want to turn to that. It's in the 5th chapter of Deuteronomy, the 15th verse, and listen to this language. "And remember that thou wast a servant in the land of Egypt, and that the Lord thy God brought thee out thence through a mighty hand and by a stretched out arm. Therefore the Lord thy God commanded thee to keep the Sabbath day." Now back in Exodus, the basis is that God rested on the Sabbath day, the seventh day. Here in Deuteronomy is he delivered them out of the land of Egypt, and because of that they are to observe the Sabbath day. And may I say that the basis here now is not theological but humanitarian. God delivered them out of slavery down in Egypt. They had to work 7 days a week from sunup till sunset. They knew no surcease from sorrow and weariness. Now God says, because I've delivered you out of the land of Egypt and permitting you to keep one day, I want you to remember your servant, remember your ox, remember all your animals. I want them to rest one day a week. That's humanitarian. And our Lord moved in at that juncture. You remember that again he said to the religious rulers, and when they broke with him on that question, when his disciples plucked ears of grain and ate it on the Sabbath day, he says the Sabbath was made for man and not man for the Sabbath. It's a humanitarian. Now may I say that these two reasons are tremendous, and it's well to keep them in mind this morning. Now since the Sabbath day originated actually in creation, You would think that all the primitive nations of the world would have observed it in some form and at some time. They all have a garbled account of the flood. They all have a garbled account of creation. All primitive nations do, which reveals that there was one reliable source for all of it. But the interesting thing is that this very important matter of the Sabbath day, you do not find it observed by the other nations. It was observed by Babylon, and the liberals for a long time tried to trace the Hebrews' observance of it back to Babylon, because the Babylonians observed the new moon, and there were four quarters in a month. But that would work out seven sometimes 8 days, and it was never a Sabbath unto them. And as Dr. Charles, who follows all the findings of the liberals and all their teachings, he's made this statement, the Sabbath belongs to the Hebrews. And isn't that interesting? God said, I want you to observe the Sabbath because I delivered you out of the land of Egypt. And I dare say this morning, if you'll do just a little thinking, that there are very few people here that had ancestors who were ever slaves in Egypt. And if they were, I have a notion very few of you had your ancestors delivered by a mighty act of redemption on God's part out of the land of Egypt. This applies to a certain group of people who are very easily recognized, by the way, and it's the nation Israel. And I turn now to this 31st chapter, which I read for a portion in your hearing this morning. And again, I'd like to call your attention here to several verses that are very significant. Now, will you notice this? Speak thou, verse 13 of the 31st chapter of Exodus, speak thou also unto the children of Israel. We know now to whom he's speaking, saying, verily my Sabbaths ye shall keep, for it's a sign between me and you throughout your generations. The Sabbath day, my beloved, was a peculiar sign of God between him and the children of Israel. A seventh day, Sabbath day. That's not all. Will you notice what he said? Ye shall keep the Sabbath, therefore, for it's holy unto you. Everyone that defileth it shall surely be put to death. That's pretty serious, is it not? That if you defile the Sabbath day, you shall be put to death. In other words, a person would be treated just as if he'd murdered someone in cold blood. Now will you notice verse 16 here? Wherefore the children of Israel shall keep the Sabbath to observe the Sabbath throughout their generations, for a perpetual covenant. It's a sign between me and the children of Israel forever. That's clear, isn't it? It's a sign between God and the children of Israel. Now, may I say to you this morning, it's like circumcision. It belongs to the old creation. For the Sabbath day primarily was built on the old creation. After God had created in 6 days, he rested on the seventh day. Israel, an earthly people, belonged to an old creation. The Sabbath day was given to them as a peculiar sign. If you don't think God meant business about this, may I turn again to the 15th chapter of Numbers? And let me read this to you again. This ought to make your hair stand on end. If you think you can keep the Sabbath day and do keep it, and if you do break it, here's what happens. And while the children of Israel were in the wilderness, they found a man that gathered sticks upon the Sabbath day. Now, I may be wrong, but I have a notion that every person that's present here this morning has already done more work than that man did. And he only just picked up a few sticks to start a fire. You want under the Sabbath day? Well, listen what happened. And they that found him gathering sticks brought him unto Moses and Aaron and unto all the congregation. They put him in ward because it was not declared what should be done to him. Now they had to go directly to God. My friend, this is harsh. And the Lord said unto Moses, the man shall be surely put to death. All the congregation shall stone him with stones without the camp. And all the congregation brought him without the camp and stoned him with stones, and he died as the Lord commanded Moses. If you want under the Sabbath day, then I suggest not today, but tomorrow you get together some sticks and stones. We'll take out after them tomorrow morning. And I tell you, friends, there'll be rock piles all over Southern California. And I'm afraid a great many people who talk about keeping the Sabbath day are breaking the Sabbath day, for I want you to notice that. God meant business about this Sabbath day. As we'll see before we conclude this morning, the reason God protected the Sabbath day as he did here was because it was symbolic of something tremendous that he's done for you and me. And he did not want it violated in any fashion whatsoever, nor this morning can you violate the thing it symbolizes, as we shall see. Now, let's notice some of the things that they could not do on the Sabbath day that the Scripture enjoined. For instance, over in the 35th chapter of Exodus, the third verse, we read, ye shall kindle no fire throughout your habitations upon the Sabbath day. Now, if this morning you drove down to the Church of the Open Door in an automobile, the minute that you turn the switch on your car and put your foot on the starter, you may not have seen it, but a fire was started in every one of those cylinders. You have broken the Sabbath day. I call that attention to a friend of mine who believes you ought to keep the Sabbath day. He hasn't yet given me an answer to that one, because he starts his car every Saturday to drive to church, and so far he hasn't started walking. May I say that you break the Sabbath day. They were not permitted to start any fire at all. And may I say that that's not all of it. Back in the 16th chapter of the book of Exodus, and I turn there to the 23rd verse, and will you listen to this language? And he said unto them, this is that which the Lord hath said, tomorrow is the rest of the holy Sabbath unto the Lord. Bake that which ye will bake today, and seethe that which ye will seethe, and that which remaineth over lay up for you to keep until the morning. And they laid it up till the morning, as Moses bade, and it did not smell. And Moses said, eat that today, for today is a Sabbath unto the Lord. Today ye shall not find it in the field. No cooking was permitted on the Sabbath day at all. And it would not be permissible to go to a restaurant where somebody else had done the cooking either. And in the 29th verse, will you listen to this? See, for that the Lord hath given you the Sabbath, therefore he giveth you on the sixth day the bread of 2 days. Abide ye every man in his place. Let no man go out of his place on the seventh day. And a Sabbath day's journey comes from that verse of Scripture. It was about 750 yards. You could not go any farther than 750 yards on the Sabbath day. Titus Epiphanes, when he made his attack upon the nation Israel, he was able to overcome some of the Maccabees. And the reason that he attacked on the Sabbath day. He knew they would not strike back because they could not fight even a defensive warfare on the Sabbath day. Now, when you turn to the Mishnah and the Talmud of the nation Israel, you will find that they had reduced this Sabbath day to the most minutile. They had 39 ways of breaching the Sabbath, and they divided each one of those 39 ways into another 39 ways, and it was 39 times 39, which was 1,531 ways in which you could break the Sabbath. If you tied a knot, you broke the Sabbath. If you tied your shoestring this morning, you broke the Sabbath. A scribe could not carry a pen because that would be carrying a burden on the Sabbath day. And a scribe could not carry a pen with him. If you have a pen or a pencil this morning, you would break the Sabbath day. You want under the Sabbath? A man was not even permitted to kill a flea. And it was rather amusing to me to read that he was not even permitted to kill the flea, even if it was on him biting him. In other words, the flea would have a free day on the Sabbath. You could not wear a garment on the Sabbath day that it was possible to carry it. In other words, no coat would be permissible because it might get warm. You'd take it off and put it on your arm, and if you did, that would be carrying a burden on the Sabbath day. A woman was not permitted to look in a mirror on the Sabbath day. She might see a gray hair and want to pull it out, and that would be, you see, reaping on the Sabbath day. Oh, my beloved, they had reduced it down to where it had become almost ridiculous. And you find, though, that God made it very clear to these people. He says, ye shall keep my Sabbath and reverence my sanctuary. I'm the Lord. The Sabbath day was tied in with the ceremonial worship of this nation. You could never divorce it from it. Ye shall keep holy my Sabbath day and my sanctuary, God says. Little wonder Simon Peter stood up at the first council of Jerusalem and said to those that were there, he says, this is a yoke that's been upon us, which neither our fathers nor we were able to bear. We've never been able to keep it at all. Now, my beloved, when you pass from the Old Testament and come into the New Testament, there's nothing short of a revolution has taken place as far as the Sabbath day is concerned. Every commandment is repeated in the epistles for Christians as an item of Christian conduct, with one exception. The Sabbath day is not given to Christians. Nowhere is it given to the church. In fact, the contrary is true, and the church is warned against keeping the Sabbath day. Our Lord precipitated the wrath of the religious ruler at this very point. This is where they broke with him on the Sabbath question. He claimed to be Lord of the Sabbath day, and he justified it by raising up that man at the pool of Bethesda. My beloved, may I say this to you? And this is something that you need to turn over in your mind. Jesus was dead on the Sabbath day, regardless of what day you think that he was crucified, whether it be Wednesday, Thursday, or Friday. There is one thing that's obvious and all agree in. He was dead on the Sabbath day. It was on the first day of the week that he came forth from the dead. And when we turn to the 28th chapter of Matthew, which was written to the nation Israel primarily, will you listen to language like this? It opens, in the end of the Sabbath as it began to dawn toward the first day of the week. What wonderful language. What beautiful language. At the end of the Sabbath. Not just the end of a day, but the end of keeping a Sabbath day. It began to dawn toward the first day of the week. That's tremendous. Then I turn over to the book of Acts, and I see that the church was born not on a Sabbath day. The church was born on Sunday. The church was born on the first day of the week. And listen to this language. And when the day of Pentecost was fully come. What does Dr. Luke mean, fully come? Does he mean that the sun had come up, or it was 12 noon, or it was late in the afternoon? No, he doesn't mean that at all. That which Pentecost had spoken of in the Old Testament in symbol is now come, when the day of Pentecost was fully come. And all that it spoke of, it was a first day of the week, and the only first day of the week that they ever observed. For they observed 7 Sabbath days, and then the day after the Sabbath was Pentecost. And on that day the Holy Spirit came. On that day the church was born. It would be exceedingly strange if the church did not make some recognition of the first day of the week. And you will find that the church never met on any other day except the first day of the week. In Acts 20, verse 7, listen to this. Paul preaching in Troas. And upon the first day of the week, when the disciples came together to break bread, Paul preached unto them, ready to depart on the morrow, continued his speech until midnight. That's a long sermon. And may I say to you, my beloved, that Dr. Luke doesn't insert something here and say, now I want to give you a little word of explanation. It was unusual for the church to meet on the first day of the week here. He doesn't say that. This is regular. The church never did meet. And may I say that it can be proven that the church never met on any day but the first day of the week. There were those that were Ebionites. They were called heretics. Even in the early church, they met on the Sabbath day. But the church always met. Paul said to the Corinthians when he wrote them, he says, I want you to gather together, make your offerings on the first day of the week. Why would he pick that day? Because that's the day the church came together. My friend, the church is a new creation of God. It belongs not to the old creation. It's a new work. By grace are ye saved through faith. And that not of yourselves, it's the gift of God. Not of works, lest any man should boast. For we are his workmanship, his poema, his poem, his creation, a new creation. For we are his workmanship, created in Christ Jesus, unto good works, which God before hath ordained that we should walk in them. And the Christian is a new creation. If any man be in Christ, he's a new creation. Old things are passed away. All things have become new. And Paul, writing to the Galatians in the 6th chapter, the 15th verse, for in Christ Jesus neither circumcision availeth anything nor uncircumcision, but a new creation. John on the Isle of Patmos says, I was in the Spirit on the Lord's day. I know a great many commentators say that was this day of grace in which we live. I'll buy that, but I won't rule out the other. It also means the Lord's day, the first day of the week, my beloved. Now, a false propaganda has been circulated to the effect that the Roman Catholic Church changed Saturday to Sunday. May I say that that needs to be refuted? The church never did observe the Sabbath day, and how could it ever change? The Saturday was never changed to Sunday. The church observed Sunday from the very beginning, not only here in Acts, but may I say that all of church history bears testimony to that. Ignatius was born in 69 A.D. He was a disciple of the Apostle John. Listen to him. Now, this goes back to the first century. Here's what he wrote. No longer observing Sabbath, but fashioning their lives after the Lord's day, on which our life also rose through him. What a lovely thing. And then Athanasius, who lived about 296, and one of the great saints of the church, listen to him. He was a great man of the faith. We keep no Sabbath. We keep the Lord's Day as a memorial of the beginning of the new creation. And the Epistle of Barnabas, which was never recognized or accepted in the canon of Scripture, but no one has ever questioned the accuracy of its historical statements. This is what the Epistle of Barnabas says. He says, I shall make a beginning of the eighth day, that is Sunday. That is the beginning of another universe. Wherefore we keep also the eighth day, Sunday, for gladness, on which also Jesus rose from the dead. And the early church always met on the first day of the week to honor and to recognize a resurrected Christ. And the fact that they were a new creation did not belong to the old creation, where the Sabbath day is at the end of the week, but a new day the first day of the week. Then, my beloved, may I say to you, and this is very important to get this morning, the Seventh-day Baptist started the observance of the seventh day, or the Sabbath. Now, you Baptists are going to have to take the blame here. The Presbyterians and Methodists have already got enough to answer for, and I think that you Baptists ought to take this. There were a group of people that rose, even in the early church, the Ebionites. They were called heretics then. By the 6th and 7th century, they had called themselves Sabbatarians. And it was not until you come to the 17th century when, at that time, the Puritan theology became so dominant and legalistic that they began to call themselves then Seventh-day Baptists. And all of the legalists today get the seventh day from them. Sunday, now let me say this, and oh, get this morning. Sunday does not take the place of Saturday. The Lord's Day is not a substitute for the Old Testament Sabbath day. All is contrast. The Sabbath was the seventh day. The Lord's Day is the first day. The Sabbath was a test of Israel's condition. The Lord's Day is the proof of the church's acceptance on holy, unconditional ground. The Sabbath belonged to the old creation. The Lord's Day belongs to the new creation. The Sabbath was a day of bodily rest for the Jew. The Lord's Day is a day of spiritual rest for the Christian. If the nation Israel worked on the Sabbath, they were to be put to death. If the Christian does not work on the Lord's Day, he gives little proof that he has life. May I say it's a day when you demonstrate you belong to Christ. It's not a day to sit down. I disagree with those who say that Sunday is a Sabbath. It's not a Sabbath. It's something new. It's the day we testify that Jesus came back from the dead for the early church. Every Sunday was an Easter. Oh boy, if we could only make every Sunday an Easter, wouldn't it be wonderful? Come out in our new garments and fill our churches and talk about the resurrected Christ. That's the thing, my beloved. Sunday does not take the place of Saturday. Now, I have a suggestion to make. I think it would be wonderful if Saturday could be made a day of rest and Sunday the day of worship. I believe that Paul would sanction that. I think that you find today, and I think in our complex society, more and more men are coming to observe Saturday as a day of rest for the body. And then the Sunday is the day of worship. Well, you notice what Paul says? One man esteemeth one day above another. Another esteemeth every day alike. Let every man be fully persuaded in his own mind. And we observe this day because our Lord came back from the dead. The Sabbath day has not been substituted for a Sunday or any other day. The Sabbath day, will you listen now carefully, has already been fulfilled. It was part of the ceremonial law, and that has already been fulfilled in Christ. And now the injunction given to Christians is simply this. Will you listen to this language now in closing? Colossians 2:16-17. Let no man therefore judge you in meat or in drink, are in respect of a holy day, or of the new moon, or of the Sabbath days, which are a shadow of things to come, but the body is of Christ. May I say to you this morning that all that those things were in the Old Testament ritual, they were a shadow, and a shadow is a photograph, for that's what a photograph is. We, on a very sensitive negative, when we have our picture made, we register a shadow. That shadow is developed, that becomes our picture. And back in the Old Testament, we find that even the Sabbath day was a shadow, Paul says here. Well, what was it a shadow of? Well, I want you to see something that's tremendously important this morning. Paul wrote to the Galatians and said to them, but now, after that ye've known God, or rather are known of God, how turn ye again to the weak and beggarly elements, whereunto ye desire again to be in bondage? Ye observe days and months and times and years. Listen, Judaism has passed away. And Paul says here in Galatians that Judaism is the same today as any other pagan religion. Will you hear me? To observe today the Sabbath day is to go back to paganism. It's to return to paganism, my beloved. It's the same today in God's sight by that kind of a legal system. Now in closing, hear this final word. Over in Hebrews, Paul wrote there and said this, "Let us therefore fear, lest a promise being left us of entering into his Sabbath, any of you should seem to come short of it. For unto us was the gospel preached, as well as unto them. But the word preached did not profit them, not being mixed with faith in them that heard it." Friend, this morning, I want to say this. I keep the Sabbath day. I keep the Sabbath day the way Paul wrote about it here. When I first came to Pasadena in 1940, a man came to me, a neighbor, very fine man, but he was in one of these cults, a legal system. He kept the Sabbath day, and he nailed me first off. I hadn't been in Southern California 24 hours till he buttonholed me, and he said to me, "Do you keep the Sabbath day?" And I looked him right straight in the eye, and I said, "I sure do." He said with a gleam in his eye, "What day do you keep?" I looked at him with a gleam in my eye, and I said to him, "Saturday, Sunday, Monday, Tuesday, Wednesday, Thursday, Friday." And then I start all over again the next week. He says, "What in the world do you mean?" I says, "I mean simply this, that when the Lord Jesus came to this earth 1900 years ago, he said, 'My Father worketh hitherto and I work.' Yonder, when we had created everything, including man, man sinned and got into a ditch. And from that day on, we never rested. Because we wanted to redeem this sinner. This poor lost sinner, we wanted to redeem him and bring him into a place of rest. Yonder on the cross 1900 years ago, he died, and before he died, he said to the Father, 'It's finished! It's finished!'" What's finished? The work of redemption. And now you can enter into rest. And my brother, this morning, don't you even dare to try to pick up a little stick and add to his redemption. You can't do it. If you do, you're not saved by grace. Grace says we do not pick up sticks on the Sabbath day in which we're living. We rest in him. And by faith, we come to him and take him as Savior and rest in him. He's the Lord of the Sabbath day. And he gives rest, and he says, "Come unto me, all ye that labor and are heavy laden, I'll rest you. I'll give you a Sabbath day where you can rest in me as Savior." On that storm-swept sea of Galilee, one day his disciples came to him as he was asleep in the boat and said to him, "Carest thou not that we perish?" He arose, and he went yonder to the prow of the boat, and he rebuked the waves. And the language is, as Luke gives it, is, "Be muzzled. Be muzzled like dogs with muzzles on." And when he said that, those waves began to slink back like dogs to their kennels. Then he turned and rebuked them. "Oh, ye of little faith." My friend this morning, does he have to say that to you and me? Oh, by faith this morning, trust him, and he'll take us through the storms of life. "My Father worketh hitherto, and I work, but it's finished." And he took his place at God's right hand. And if there's any more to be done for your salvation, he'll do it. But he sat down. You can enter in. Don't pick up a stick. Don't dare do it. Don't say you can add to that and He's done it all for you. You come by simple faith and enter into rest. The rest that he gives.
1: 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In Canada, Box 25325, London, Ontario, N6C. 6B1. I'm Steve Schwetz, leaving you with this prayer from Hebrews 13:20-21. May the God of peace equip you with everything good for doing his will. 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
4: 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In this program, we want to encourage you in your Christian faith by showing how scientific evidence supports the Bible, particularly the Genesis account. The book of Genesis lays the foundation for all matters addressed in the rest of the Bible: the nature of God, His sovereignty in creation, man's purpose, sin, marriage, family, and why we need a Savior are all introduced and explained in Genesis. When we see that the first and most foundational book of the Bible can be trusted in all matters, including science, it builds confidence in the rest of the inspired Word all the way to Revelation. Joining us on today's show is Dr. Tim Clary, geologist and research associate with the Institute for Creation Research. Here's Dr. Clary.
5: Today we're going to be talking about something a little bit different than some of the other talks I've given for this program. We're going to talk about the Chicxulub impact site in Yucatan, Mexico. This is claimed by the secular world to be the smoking gun, or the site where the asteroid hit that wiped out the dinosaurs. And so almost every TV show you watch, every movie you watch now, we'll talk about this asteroid that wiped out the dinosaurs. And the Chicxulub site in the northern part of the Yucatan Peninsula is supposedly that site. So I kind of like to think of this as a smoky gun, or is it just smoke? And we're going to look at the facts and the evidence and pro and con, and then we'll conclude with some sort of a summary that there really isn't that strong of evidence for an asteroid impact, at least a major impact that hit at the Yucatan. But the secular world needs a story. They need to come up with some sort of a story because they reject the Word of God. The secular world rejects the history of the Bible, that there was a flood. They reject that God created everything to reproduce in their own image. And so because they reject that, they need a story to explain, why did dinosaurs go extinct? Why are these great creatures out there? Huge animals, over 100 feet long in some cases, and small ones, little ones, everything in between. Why did they go extinct? Why did they just suddenly disappear in the rocks? Because they refused to believe there was a flood. We'll examine the secular story of this great mystery of the dinosaur extinction. And one of the most popular ideas, of course, is this asteroid idea. So we're going to examine the story in some detail. The story goes that an asteroid about 3 to 5 miles wide hits this area of the Yucatan Peninsula at a time period back 66 million years ago. That's what you'll see in the books and the newspapers and the TV shows and the movies. So a 3 to 5 mile wide asteroid strikes the Yucatan 66 million years ago and caused a global catastrophic event. One of the things that they claim this would cause would be acid rain. That nitric acid would be formed, sulfuric acid would be formed, because they hid an area that had anhydride in it, and anhydride has sulfur in it. So they infer that all these different acids would go up in the atmosphere and come down as acid rain, which would affect the plants and possibly kill off the algae even in the oceans. And they also infer that there were big wildfires that would be set up spontaneously from the heat from this impact. So you have wildfires all over, and they go around, they look for areas where they think they found charcoal evidence at this boundary. They infer that there was dust and aerosols that would go up in the atmosphere for over a year or more, soot and ash disrupting the food chain, similar to the acid rain, by just blocking out the sun, possibly even cooling the earth for a few years, just like we see major volcanoes do today. The fourth thing they infer is there would be some sort of ozone destruction for several years, as the chloride ions and bromide ions were shot up into the air. They were produced from vaporized projectile that hit the earth, this asteroid that hit. They also infer there would have been greenhouse gases, which would have done the opposite to the dust cloud, actually caused warming after the dust settled. A few years later, there would have been global warming going on because the water and the CO2 projecting into the atmosphere from the impact of the asteroid hitting kind of an area between land and water. They even infer there might have been a 1 to 1.5 degrees Celsius increase in the global temperatures. They also even assume that there were tsunamis that went across the entire Gulf of Mexico where this hit and sent ejecta, as they call it, material out for hundreds of miles in all directions across the Caribbean. And this ejecta went 180 miles inland, even on the Gulf Coast of the United States and up in Texas. So they find evidence of tsunamis, or at least conglomerates that they claim are tsunamis, from the impact. And lastly, they say the recovery from this asteroid would have lasted for hundreds of years, The food chain would have been totally disrupted by all the acid rain, the dust, the aerosols, the wildfires, the greenhouse gases, the tsunamis. Would have caused major destruction to the beginning of the food chain, the algae, the plants, and those plants would have impacted the dinosaurs and the insects, and everything about the plants that are needed to reproduce would have all been in total disarray, which ultimately would have caused the destruction of the dinosaurs. Other secular paleontologists dispute this claim, however. They look at the rocks and they see there isn't a sudden extinction of dinosaurs. There are rocks in Montana, for example, show a gradual extinction. Dinosaurs become less and less in the rocks as they go upward towards the so-called KT or KPG boundary, which stands for Cretaceous Tertiary or Cretaceous Paleogene. Others have also shown that the impact, if there was an impact, that impact breccia actually occurred prior to the end of the KT, maybe even 300,000 years in their mindset before that. And they also claim that the impact would have killed everything. All these effects that we discussed would have killed off every animal, every plant pretty much on Earth, and the Earthway had to start from scratch again. So their argument is, why did it just kill the dinosaurs? Why did it just kill off selected species of animals, selected reptiles, selected amphibians? It didn't impact all the mammals, but impacted some. It didn't even impact the frogs. Frogs living in these little ponds would have been very susceptible to acid rain coming down on them and killed them, but yet the frogs passed right through this boundary. So the flood record of the fossils actually shows most of the dinosaurs disappear at a certain level, that KT boundary. But when we come back, we'll talk about how the flood does explain this better than ever.
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5: We've been talking about the Chicxulub impact site in the Yucatan and the secular idea and their speculation and all the effects this might have caused and why this would have caused the extinctions. But again, others argue that it would have caused even more extensive extinctions if it really happened. What does the data show? Does the data really support? Does it support an impact or not? And primarily this so-called smoking gun, the site in the Yucatan, was identified on a semicircular gravity anomaly. So gravity anomalies are formed by differences in density of the rock below. And so you can see a semicircular shape on the maps when you look at the gravity across this area, but it doesn't show a complete circle. It shows a high in the center and then kind of a surrounding low gravity, and then you go off to normal rocks around the Yucatan. But there's a few issues here that we find when you look at the data. When you examine all the wells that were drilled into this so-called crater, when you examine all the cores that they pulled out, looked at the seismic, we see that there's a lack of iridium. One of the things that people started looking for, this smoking gun, was they found a layer of iridium that's enriched in iridium, which is a rare earth element that presumably is found only in asteroids that hits the Earth. But yet, other scientists find iridium is produced commonly from volcanic eruptions. So iridium itself doesn't prove there was an impact from an asteroid. Iridium could be from volcanic activity just as well. But they found iridium in an area of Italy called Gubbio, Italy, in 1980. And since that time, they started looking for where could an asteroid have hit to produce that iridium. And they also found evidence in the rock layers near the KT boundary or KPG boundary of shot quartz, things called PDFs. And these are the planar deformation features. And they found evidence of the quartz actually has several different planar deformation features indicating that it was under high pressure or some sort of a shock pressure system that produced this. But again, volcanoes like the Toba Caldera in Indonesia have produced shot quartz from just the volcanic eruptions with over 11 PDFs in one sample. So just because you find PDFs or shot quartz doesn't mean it was from the impact as well. There's also the lack of many high-pressure minerals that should be there and are found in other impacts like cosite and stishovite. These are high-pressure versions of quartz that are not even found at the Chicxulub site. Now remember, the Chicxulub site is supposed to be one of the biggest, if not the biggest, impact that ever hit the Earth. But yet, we don't see some of the minerals that we find under other smaller impacts at this particular site. We also see little pseudotachylite. Pseudotachylite is a rock that forms when the outer ring faults from an impact collapse rapidly, and they collapse so rapidly that they cause a melt. And all the wells drilled into the Chicxulub site, none of them show any pseudotachylite, except for maybe the very outermost ring. Very, very little pseudotachylite. Other impacts show more pseudotachylite. They show more of these high-pressure minerals. And then we also see a very small amount of melt. The more they drill, the less melt there seems to be. All the models of the impact should show melt that's up to maybe 2 miles thick. But yet they find melt only a few hundred yards thick. 100 yards thick to 300 yards is the thickest they found. All the indicators of all their computer models from an impact the size that they claim shows tremendous amounts of melt, but yet it's not there. They have unfounded claims of a peak ring. Rock is supposed to shot out of the middle and spread out over the sides, almost in a mushroom shape. Yet they drilled in, the most recent well was drilled this last summer in 2016, and they found 500 meters of granite, 500 yards or so of granite. And so it appears they just hit an uplifted basement uplift, like a little small mountain range under the earth. Likely just an uplift and not really part of a peak ring. And the latest discovery in 2016 again shows that the latest computer models would show no tsunami that went out across the Gulf to explain away these deposits that they claim they see in Mexico and across Texas, supposed to be from the asteroid impact. The actual computer models, the latest computer models, show a tsunami hitting the ocean would just cause a big splash locally, and it wouldn't send out a big tsunami wave for hundreds of miles in all directions. So in summary, the global flood offers a better explanation for the extinction of dinosaurs. Chicxulub may not even have been an actual impact. And if it was an impact, it was probably much smaller than we make it out to be. It may just have been an intrusive igneous feature, which is what it was interpreted as prior to the 1980s. They recognized it was just magma that came up in that area. Some melt came through and cooled in the rocks. Gravity, the semicircular gravity anomaly, may just be a consequence of the overlap of the shallow basin they identified that runs to the northeast and a deep basement uplift that they drilled into with that well hitting that granite that runs to the northwest. And those two overlap like two heel prints, and that kind of would give you a semicircular shape. The Chicxulub site is the iconic secular story for the extinction of dinosaurs because they refused to believe the historical account of the Bible that there was a flood. God preserved all air-breathing life on the ark. Any extinction happened after the flood.
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1: 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The big lesson? 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
2: Let me begin this message today by asking you a few direct questions. Has the Lord clearly led you to do something, and yet you are now saying no, or not now? Maybe you're trying to bargain with God, substituting something else in place of His direct advice. Is there within you a stubborn spirit that causes you to rebel, or argue, or fight back, even though you know it's against God's leading? Let me tell you a true story. King Saul was like that. His willful defiance against God's commands cost Saul dearly. He developed a deceitful technique of hiding his disobedience behind the masks of lies and rationalization and blame. Let's not go there. The very best proof of our love for the Lord is our obedience to Him, nothing more and nothing less. My Bible is open to that sad story of King Saul. It's been recorded in 1 Samuel chapter 15. Listen as I read from the New Living Translation, beginning at verse 1. One day Samuel said to Saul, "It was the Lord who told me to anoint you as king of his people, Israel." Now listen to this message from the Lord. This is what the Lord of heaven's armies has declared. "I have decided to settle accounts with the nation of Amalek for opposing Israel when they came from Egypt. Now go and completely destroy the entire Amalekite nation, men, women, children, babies, cattle, sheep, goats, camels, and donkeys." So Saul mobilized his army at Telaim. There were 200,000 soldiers from Israel and 10,000 men from Judah. Then Saul and his army went to a town of the Amalekites and lay in wait in the valley. Saul sent this warning to the Kenites: "Move away from where the Amalekites live, or you will die with them. For you showed kindness to all the people of Israel when they came up from Egypt." So the Kenites packed up and left. Then Saul slaughtered the Amalekites from Havilah all the way to Shur, east of Egypt. He captured Agag, the Amalekite king, but completely destroyed everyone else. Saul and his men spared Agag's life and kept the best of the sheep and goats, the cattle and fat calves, and the lambs, everything, in fact, that appealed to them. They destroyed only what was worthless or of poor quality. Then the Lord said to Samuel, "I'm sorry that I ever made Saul king, for he has

0: not been loyal to me and has refused to obey my command." Samuel was so deeply moved when he heard this that he cried out to the Lord all night. Early the next morning, Samuel went to find Saul. Someone told him, "Saul went to the town of Carmel to set up a monument to himself. Then he went on to Gilgal." When Samuel finally found him, Saul greeted him cheerfully. "May the Lord bless you," he said. "I have carried out the Lord's command." "Then what is all the bleating of sheep and goats and the lowing of cattle I hear?" Samuel demanded. "It's true that the army spared the best of the sheep, goats, and cattle," Saul admitted, "but they are going to sacrifice them to the Lord your God. We have destroyed everything else." Verse 22, but Samuel replied, "What is more pleasing to the Lord, your burnt offerings and sacrifices, or your obedience to his voice?" "Listen, obedience is better than sacrifice, and submission is better than offering the fat of rams. Rebellion is as sinful as witchcraft, and stubbornness as bad as worshiping idols. So because you have rejected the command of the Lord, he has rejected you as king." Then Saul admitted to Samuel, "Yes, I have sinned. I have disobeyed your instructions and the Lord's command, for I was afraid of the people and did what they demanded. But now please forgive my sin and come back with me so that I may worship the Lord." But Samuel replied, "I will not go back with you. Since you have rejected the Lord's command, he has rejected you as king of Israel."
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2: Question authority. Those two words sound simply like a bumper sticker stuck on the back of a Southern California automobile. But the longer we live these days, the more we are realizing that those two words have become the motto of our nation. Question authority. No longer is the voice of the parent the authority of the home. No longer is the voice of the teacher the authority of the classroom. No longer is there respect for the cop on the corner or a person with gray hair because of his age or her age. Now we question authority. Not even the President of the United States carries much clout. We question his authority. And God help the husband who puts down his foot and says with a frown to his wife, "That's enough, dear." Question authority has taken the place of such simple lines as "yes, sir," or "thank you, I really needed to hear that," or "you know, you're dead right, I'm wrong." Ours is a talk back, fight back, answer back, get back generation. Instead of a teachable spirit and a humble heart, our society now stands with a curled lip and a defiant look that says, "Back, that's enough." If you question that, then you probably haven't reprimanded an employee lately in your firm. You probably haven't visited the average classroom of the school. Not just junior high or senior high, but elementary. Now, when we trace this back, you and I realize it goes back to the home. It is there that the seeds are dropped that grow into a rebellious spirit. it is there that we develop the habit of resisting and defying authority. These things that I'm going to read you may shock you, and if they do, that simply proves that you are out of touch with our times. Straight Talk to Men and Their Wives, written by a friend of mine, Jim Dobson, deals with a man and his authority. In that particular chapter, he writes, children who are permitted to rule their bewildered parents are among the most frustrated creatures in God's universe. Nevertheless, the theorists of our day have somehow concluded that what these kids need is freedom from adult leadership. Authority, even when it is permeated with love, is perceived as harmful to children. That incredible concept has given birth to a powerful political force operating within the Children's Rights Movement, otherwise called CRM. Their objectives are outlined in a Child's Bill of Rights, originally written by Dr. Richard Farson and paraphrased as follows. There are 10 of them. 1. Children should have the right to make all their own decisions. CRM advocates consider this to be the fundamental right on which all others stand. 2. Children of any age should have the right to live where they choose. For example, if a 3-year-old boy decided to move in with a candy-buying neighbor, his parents would be legally prohibited from bringing him home. No kidding. 3. Children of any age should have the right to vote and be involved in any decisions that affect their lives, whether governmental, ecclesiastical, educational, medical, or familial. 4. Children should have access to any information that is available to adults. No pornography or violence could be shielded from a child. 5. Children should be permitted to engage in any sexual activity that is legal for their parents. If a 15-year-old boy elected to bring home a playmate to spend the night with, his parents could only step aside and watch them shut the bedroom door. An 8-year-old girl could pleasure an adult male with no legal implication for either generation, provided the consent was, quote, mutual. 6. Children of any age should be totally responsible for their own educational pursuits, free to quit school or attend only when convenient. 7. Children should have their physical environment constructed to fit their size instead of asking them to adapt to the world of adults. 8. Children should never be spanked under any circumstances, whether at school or at home. 9. Children should be guaranteed the same system of justice that now applies to adults. No minor disciplinary action could occur at school, for example, until the child was tried, faced by his accusers, informed of the evidence against him, and pronounced guilty by a jury of his peers. 10. Children of any age should be permitted to join a labor union, seek employment, receive equal pay for equal work, sign legal contracts, manage all of their own money, and be financially independent. Dobson adds, they don't wish merely to weaken parental authority. They want to kill it once for all. No, sir, you cannot require your 8-year-old to go to school or live at home or feed the dog or attend church or take his medicine or clean his room or return a stolen toy or avoid X-rated movies or stop playing doctor with the child next door or quit drinking liquor. No, sir, you will go to jail if you deprive your child of his rights in this fashion. You are the peer of your son, no longer the leader. Now, you don't like to hear that, and you say that is an exaggerated illustration. You could pick holes in that, and I need to be careful today that we correctly provide the other side. There is abuse. There is unfair treatment. There are extreme cases of neglect. Of course there are. I am not even addressing something near unto that. I am addressing the spirit of our age that is a growing sense of defiance and resistance to submission. A young man in our church teaches math in a public school. I should say he attempts to teach math. He has a 45-minute hour where he attempts to teach it, 10 minutes of which he teaches math, 35 minutes of which he attempts to discipline the class. And if you have had to confront one of your employees lately, then you understand what defiance is all about. None of this, of course, is new. Not at all. In fact, if you trace it back to the origin, you won't go back to your home or the home before yours, your grandparents' home. You'll go way back to the first home. You'll go way back in Genesis, where I'd like to have you turn. Chapter 4, the first family, with their firstborn, born in Adam's image. A young man with the name of Cain had a brother named Abel. Both of them brought an offering to the Lord of a different kind. God had made it clear what kind they were to bring. Cain brought the kind he wanted to bring. Abel brought the kind God wanted him to bring. And God rejected Cain's offering. Of course, it was the wrong kind. And of all things, you would think God is in the wrong because Cain got mad. Chapter 4, verse 6. The Lord said to Cain, "Why are you angry?" We've often put the emphasis on the last word. I think the emphasis is on the pronoun. You have no reason to be angry. I am the one that has reason to be angry. I told you what to do and you didn't do it. Why are you angry? And I love the next statement. Why has your countenance fallen? If you do well, will not your countenance be lifted up? Implied affirmative answer. We're told in our day not to do something until you feel like it. And then when you feel like it, you will be able to obey. But this says nothing about feeling. It says, Cain, do what is right and you'll have a better attitude in life. Do what is right and your face will be lifted up. Do what is right and you'll be easier to live with. You'll be happier. Your countenance will be transformed. If you do well, will not your countenance be lifted up? And if you do not do well, please follow the line, sin is crouching at the door. That is a vivid illustration of the rebellious heart. Like an animal crouching, ready to pounce on its prey, sin waits, always ready, always anxious in every heart who hears my words today. It's there, anxious, short fuse, ready to be lit. I warn you, Cain, sin crouches at the door. And then he adds, its desire is for you, but you must master it. We are not victims of our passions. We are victors. There is sufficient control in the heart of man to hold back, to resist that nature. There is all the power that's needed to say no when the rebel in us wants to say yes. But it mastered Cain. He murdered his brother. You know the story. He took his life, and in a hasty moment, he buried him in a shallow grave, covered it over, and walked away as if to say, out of sight, out of mind. And God stopped him. Verse 9. And he said, where is Abel, your brother? Watch carefully. You will see in living color defiance and rebellion. He said, I do not know. Am I my brother's keeper? The Living Bible, how should I know? Am I supposed to keep track of him wherever he goes? Get off my case, God. You want my brother? You find him. That's rebellion. Sin once crouched, sin has now pounced. Defiant attitude, clearly evident not only in Cain's words, but I am confident in the tone of his voice. You calling me into question? I tell you, the adolescent today with the sweet spirit is now the exception rather than the rule. And there are some beautiful exceptions. The teachable student in the classroom is now the rare model and object of the teacher's affection. The employee who welcomes a reproof and responds with a positive attitude, thank you for making me aware of something that has no business going on in my life, is a remarkable find. And dare I add, the wife who longs to know her husband's desires so that she can fit into his plans, quite honestly, she's viewed a cut above a fool. A woman who cannot think for herself any longer. Strange thing, isn't it? Strange twist of times. And you talk on this and you're dancing dangerously close to sounding crotchety and over the hill. 1 Samuel chapter 15 will support all evidence needed and provide for us an objective case in point, much clearer than that of Cain. For here we study the life of a man who, in many ways, was himself an authority. The memorable scenario of chapter 15 of the book of 1 Samuel has a background that's interesting. I think of Saul, the king, as being the batter at the plate. The bases are loaded, but his count is full, and he's in a batting slump. He's already struck twice at that ball, and there's only one more pitch coming. The first strike was in chapter 13, where he hurried and offered up an offering to God. That was not his place to do it. The priest offered up the offerings, not a king. But you see, Saul is a self-willed man, and he hasn't got time to wait for that priest to show up. Let's get the job done. And in a quiet sense of rebellion, he offered up his own offering. Chapter 13, God didn't like it. Chapter 14, he makes a rash vow. Stupid statement falls out of the king's mouth, and it almost takes the life of his son. Strike two. And now God graciously, like a sympathetic pitcher, doesn't send him a curve, doesn't send him a screwball, doesn't even send a sinker across the plate. He just sends a nice, slow, simple pitch that any batter that's worth his salt can knock out of the stadium. But it's saying, you swing out this time, you're off the team. Chapter 15 is the final strike. God makes it very clear what he wants from his king, Saul. He speaks through the voice of Samuel the prophet. The Lord sent me to anoint you as king over his people, over Israel. Now therefore listen to the words of the Lord. I will punish Amalek for what he did to Israel. Let me fill you in quickly. Amalek is the most ancient of all the heathen tribes that attacked the people of Israel after the Exodus. And God, who takes vengeance on those that stand against his people, never forgot Amalek. So that now that they are a strong nation with their own flag and their own king, God says to him, the king, let's go back and let's straighten up the record. They don't get away with it without paying the consequence. Go back and annihilate Amalek. Verse 3. Go, strike Amalek. Now mark the words carefully in your mind. Utterly destroy all that he has. Do not spare him. Put to death both man and woman, child and infant, ox and sheep, camel and donkey. Is that clear? I mean, if you had heard a prophet say that to you, do you think that you could somehow log in your mind sort of what God wanted? Why, of course. It isn't difficult. It isn't vague. It isn't even complicated. Go and annihilate what remains of that nation. Ask no questions. Do as I say. We read, he captures Agag, the king, the Amalekites, alive. Well, he utterly destroys all the people with the edge of the sword, but Saul and the people spared Agag. The writer wants to be sure we understand here that there has been compromise with the plan. He did not kill all. He spared Agag, and if you keep reading, the best of the sheep, the oxen, the fatlings, the lambs, and all that was good. Why didn't he kill them? Keep reading. They were not willing to destroy them utterly. There's your answer. I don't want to do it.
1: 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Also, this is exciting. Chuck Swindoll recently recorded a conversation with media personality Dave Ramsey. 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I'm Bill Meyer. 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

indication that God is moving forward himself with this plan to destroy the earth that Noah has been telling us about. And yet, as the world watched all of this going on, not a single person turned at all and gave Noah's message a second thought.

0: hardened hearts are not just a thing of the past, but they are a present reality as well. Sad to say. Far too many believe the skeptics rather than being honest and open with the evidence right in front of them. Maybe you can think of someone in your life that fits that description, or perhaps that someone might be you. Well, help is right around the corner on According to the Scriptures with Pastor Damian Kyle. Welcome to the program. Here now to help us answer the skeptics as he continues his series, Gleanings from Genesis, is Pastor Damian.
1: Genesis chapter 7, verse 1. And then the Lord said to Noah, "Come into the ark, you and all your household, because I have seen that you are righteous before me in this generation. You shall take with you seven of each of every clean animal, a male and his female, two of each of animals that are unclean, a male and female, also seven each of the birds of the air, male and female, to keep the species alive on the face of the earth. For after seven more days I will cause it to rain on the earth 40 days and 40 nights, and I will destroy from the face of the earth all living things that I have made." And Noah did according to all that God had commanded him. Noah was 600 years old when the flood waters were on the earth. And so Noah, with his sons, his wife, his sons' wives, went into the ark because of the waters of the flood. Of clean animals, of animals that were unclean, of birds, and of everything that creeps on the earth, two by two they went into the ark to Noah, male and female, as God had commanded Noah. And it came to pass after 7 days that the waters of the flood were on the earth. In the 600th year of Noah's life, in the second month, the 17th day of the month, on that day, all of the fountains of the great deep were broken up, and the windows of heaven were open. And the rain was on the earth 40 days and 40 nights. And on that very same day, Noah and Noah's sons, Shem, Ham, and Japheth, and Noah's wife and the three wives of his sons with them, entered the ark. And they and every beast after its kind, all cattle after their kind, every creeping thing that creeps on the earth after its kind, and every bird after its kind, every bird of every sort. And they went into the ark to Noah, two by two, of all flesh in which is the breath of life. And so those that entered, male and female of all flesh, went in as God had commanded him, and the Lord shut him in. Now the flood was on the earth 40 days. The waters increased and lifted up the ark. It rose high above the earth. The waters prevailed, greatly increased on the earth, and the ark moved about on the surface of the waters. And the waters prevailed exceedingly on the earth, and all the high hills under the whole heaven were covered. The waters prevailed 15 cubits upward, and the mountains were covered. And all flesh died that moved on the earth, birds and cattle, beasts, and every creeping thing that creeps on the earth, and every man, and all in whose nostrils was the breath of the spirit of life, all that was on the dry land died. And so he destroyed all living things which were on the face of the ground, both man and cattle, creeping thing and bird of the air. They were destroyed from the earth. Only Noah and those who were with him in the ark remained alive, and the waters prevailed on the earth 150 days. We remember that in Noah's day, as we have studied in chapter 6, that the world had become very, very wicked. It had also become an extraordinarily violent place. It was a world in which men, both in their thinking and their doing, was given over to

0: to the exploration and the experience of evil continually. That it was a time in which mankind and the human population was also heavily demonized, greatly influenced by the demonic realm, far more than they were being influenced by God. And mankind had by this time moved very, very far away from God, very, very far away from God's intent for man and what God has created us to be. But probably more, and certainly more alarming than the moral condition, the physical condition, the spiritual condition of the world at that time, as I've just spoken about in terms of the world, is it from the perspective of heaven. All of this willful, deliberate sin on the part of mankind and the human condition by in large was putting the very future of humanity into jeopardy. And worse than putting it in jeopardy, they were putting into jeopardy God's promise to provide the world and mankind with a salvation and with a Savior, as he had promised in Genesis chapter 3, 15, through the seed of a woman. At the time of the flood, there were only 8 people who still had any concern for God, any concern for righteousness, any concern for God's plan for the world. The entire rest of the population could not have cared less about any of that at all. And thus it was a world that was ripe for God's judgment. Now Noah, we're told, he lived righteously before the Lord. Even in this extraordinarily evil context, it's possible to live for God. And he did so, he and his family. And as a result of that, God told him that he was going to judge the earth and that he was going to destroy all flesh on the earth by way of a flood. And then God commanded Noah to build an ark complete with an adequate food supply, both for his family and for the animals that would come aboard the ark, that the ark and the food supply would be able to keep his family and Noah, the animal kingdom, to be saved during this flood that God was going to bring as a judgment upon the earth. And thankfully, this was a command to build that ark and everything associated with it. Noah obeyed that command. And then as we read here in chapter 7, upon completion of the ark, complete with its food supply, God called upon Noah and his family then to come into the completed ark itself, as we're told in verse 1. And then supernaturally, as we see in chapter 6, verse 20, but also in chapter 7, verse 9, God then brought the animals to enter the ark as well. And he brings them two by two. He brings them from all over, and they enter into the ark. Now, skeptics of the Bible's account concerning the flood, they often mock the idea, picturing within their minds the idea of Noah running all over the face of the earth trying to catch every kind of animal and lizard and reptile and bird and insect, and then herd them under his own effort into the ark. But a more careful reading of the passage reveals that God brought them to Noah. And the fact that God was able to manage animals in this way, it wasn't unprecedented in human history, even that early in human history. You might remember as early as in Genesis chapter 2, that God brought the animals to Adam in order that he might name this. This was nothing that was difficult or unprecedented for God to do. Now, put yourself in the place of one of the wicked that were living in the earth at this particular time. You watched Noah building this ark out in the middle of a plain of some kind, far away from any body of water. And that would seem weird to you, but it would certainly get your attention. You have to come to some conclusion about what he's doing out there. You have to either accept that what he's saying is true or that it's utter nonsense and he's a madman. But even if you concluded that he was a madman, on this period of time where all of these animals from all over the place begin to line up in twos and form a line and make their way into the ark, you would think that the hardest of any person's heart would look at that and say, No man is pulling that off. This is an extraordinary thing that is happening before our eyes, and an indication that God is moving forward himself with this plan to destroy the earth that Noah has been telling us about. And yet, as the world watched all of this going on, not a single person turned at all and gave Noah's message a second thought. Additionally, I think that it's easy for someone to look at this long line of animals, or the idea of these animals now being gathered upon an ark that they're going to be on for fully a year before they touch ground again, and wonder why in the world didn't these animals eat one another, whether in line or ultimately on the ark? Why didn't the ark become like a Halloween bloodbath of animals eating animals within the ark? It appears from the biblical account that the animal kingdom was not carnivorous until after the flood, and only after the flood. The condition of the world prior to the flood and the condition of the world after the flood are two entirely different things. And the Bible indicates that they become, as you go into chapter 8, that they became carnivorous only after the flood. And again, this isn't an unprecedented kind of condition for the animal kingdom. You might be aware, related to the Bible, that in what is called the kingdom age, or the thousand-year reign of Christ, that once again the animal kingdom will return to its pre-flood condition, its Garden of Eden condition, where the lion will lay down with the lamb, where the child will be able to play with the adder or play with the cobra, snake, and not be in any danger to the snake, nor the snake a danger to them at all. Now, then, with all the animals, they, all of them safely on the ark, were told at the end of verse 16 that God then shut them in. It'd be 7 more days before the flood would actually start in earnest. So they've got kind of 7 days to settle into this ark. And I can imagine what the jokes might have been concerning Noah the entire time he was building the ark, and certainly now. I mean, people looking at that, they've watched him now enter with his family into this ark with all of these animals. I don't care how much you like animals, that's got to be a rough environment. And so they look at Noah and his family and say, well, we thought he was crazy. Now he's an absolute nutcase. He's sealed himself in now with all of these animals as well. And then we're told in verses 11 and 12 that God then poured out his judgment in the form of a flood upon the entire earth. And he did it by means of rain that flowed for 40 days and for 40 nights, and additionally through the breaking up of the fountains of the great deep, is how Moses puts it in the record. And so I think as that rain begins to fall prior to the flood, as we'll see in a moment, prior to the flood, there was no rain on the earth. It was a completely different atmospheric condition then. And all of a sudden the rain begins to fall. Noah and his family are in the ark. The animals are in the ark. They've never known rain to occur, to be a reality in human history. Only Noah has been crazy enough to talk about it as something that God would use as a judgment. And then it begins to fall. And of course, in an instant, as you might imagine, all of the laughing and all the mocking ceases. Now, this is another source of ridicule on the part of the skeptics concerning the Bible's account of the flood. And they contend that the current atmospheric canopy of the earth, our current atmosphere, is incapable of providing enough rain to flood the entire earth. And they're absolutely correct about that, that our current atmospheric canopy can only really supply enough rain to maybe flood a small area of the earth at any given time, but certainly not the entire world. But again, it's important to read this account carefully. Prior to the flood, as I mentioned, there appears to have been a far different and a far denser atmospheric canopy over the entire earth. And this canopy provided a uniform temperature, a uniform climate for the entire world. All of this is described in Genesis chapter 2, as we saw it. We're told in that period that the Lord had not caused it to rain on the earth, but a mist went up from the earth and watered the whole face of the ground. And so here you have an entirely different canopy capable of an entirely different amount of waterfall. But additionally, we're told in verse 11 that the fountains of the great deep, water sources of the earth, they also began now to burst forth to provide an additional water source for the flood. And so you have these gigantic fire hydrants that are coming up as the earth is busting open and this water is beginning to flow in like a house that is flooding. The earth is flooding these great amounts of water immediately under the earth's surface, and the surface of the earth, it begins to buckle, it begins to break, and it releases all of these great reservoirs of water. And that's why when they study these things today and they look at these geological columns, they see entire sections of the geological columns where the oldest should be on the bottom and going up to the youngest in terms of the layers that are laid down, and they're completely flipped on their head. The indication that some upheaval have happened in the earth that turned vast sections of the world upside down, and this is the explanation for that. But in terms of producing a flood of this magnitude, beyond all of this, the flood is clearly a miracle of God. The 40 days and 40 nights of rain, that is clearly a miracle of God, especially in a world that had never experienced rain before at all. In other words, God just comes along. He had made the promise that he was going to judge the world by way of flood, and he comes along and he adds whatever miracle is necessary to accomplish the judgment that he has promised. He's going to do exactly the same thing during the tribulation period, in which those seals and the trumpet and the bowl judgments go forth. All of them will have an aspect of them that will have a natural aspect to them, but then God will add to that natural aspect of them the supernatural of it, so that all of those judgments become supernatural events and not purely physical events. You notice in verse 20 to 22 that the waters prevailed, were told upon the earth until all the flesh on the earth died. The judgment is symbolically, it's a very, very just judgment. It's pure in the sense that the world had become so wicked and had become so dirty with the wickedness that here a judgment by water, just perfect in its symbolism, just to wash away the sheer wickedness that filled the earth at the time. We're told it in verse 24 that the waters prevailed on the earth for 150 days. It would be a full year before the waters would recede sufficiently to allow Noah and his family and then the animals to come out of the ark and onto dry ground. All of that is described in chapter 8. And up against any kind of thought of putting Noah or the flood into some category of a fable, or that it's just an allegory, it's just a story that God is telling, it's not a true event in human history. Number one, you put it up against the narrative that is given to us. I mean, for instance, in verse 11 of chapter 7, in the 600th year of Noah's life, in the second month, on the 17th day of the month, on that day, it hardly reads like an allegory. It reads like history. It hardly reads like a fable. It reads like history because it is history. And that is the point that God is wanting to make here. And so many, many people look at it, they try to say, well, it's an allegory, it's a fable of some kind. But even the Holy Spirit steps in and the rest of the Bible and puts a stop to anyone who has the fear of God of ever coming to that kind of a conclusion about any of this. Because the Holy Spirit, very authoritatively, he defends the account as it's supplied to us here in Genesis chapters 6 through 8. Through the prophet Isaiah, God declared, Isaiah 54, 9, "For this is like the waters of Noah to me. For as I have sworn that the waters of Noah would no longer cover the earth, so have I sworn that I would not be angry with you nor rebuke you." Twice the prophet Ezekiel mentions Noah. For example, in Ezekiel 14, 14, even if these three men, Noah, Daniel, and Job were in it, God declared they would deliver only themselves by their righteousness, says the Lord. You go into the New Testament, Noah is mentioned in Luke's gospel in the official genealogy of Jesus, and then he's listed once again in the Great Hall of Faith in Hebrews chapter 11. Peter mentions him twice, once each in his two epistles in the New Testament, and then most significantly of all, Jesus himself spoke of Noah and the judgment of his day. Now, from chapter 7, I just wanted to notice two things briefly from this passage as a considerations for us. And the first thing is noticing the judgment of God that is made clear here. Unflinchingly, unapologetically, it lies right on the surface of the account. And then second, the salvation of God that is here in the form of the ark. One of the interesting things to me, at least, about the account of the flood is really how lean the account is, how spare the account is. There are no, as you might think today, I mean, there are no graphic descriptions of people drowning. There's no mention of their panic, no mention of their horror, no mention of their desperation, no mention of them pounding upon the door of the ark in an attempt to get into the ark belatedly, though doubtless all of those things happened. And instead, all of it is stated so simply. Verse 21, all flesh died. And then in verse 23, he destroyed. And I think that one of the reasons that the Lord makes the account so lean and so spare is in order for the two great lessons that he wants us to see from this account would not be encumbered or cluttered up or lost. These things wouldn't get lost by these other kind of details. And so I think it's in order to direct our focus to these two great things, these two great enduring truths surrounding the flood, the wrath and the judgment of God, and the salvation that God always provides mankind from his wrath and his judgment. Now, the wrath of God is that which is provoked in God toward the practice of evil, or toward the practice of wickedness or unrighteousness. When God sees that, it provokes wrath in him. It produces a righteous anger in him. As unpopular as it may be to some people today, and the wrath of God is very unpopular today, certainly in our culture. It is important to remember as Christians that the wrath of God is one of God's excellencies. It is one of his perfections. And without it, he would not be and could not be a truly righteous God.
1: Well, with that remarkable, profound truth Pastor Damian Kyle has just touched on, we'll draw today's According to the Scriptures to a close. To be sure, this is an important and overlooked truth, one we need to develop. We'll do that next time on According to the Scriptures. In the meantime, you can be saved from the wrath to come by believing in Jesus, who died on a cross and rose from the dead to save the ones who will call on him.
2: 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Here's where to reach us for the ordering details. In the 209 area code, it's 545-5530. 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I'm delighted to say that you can also stream and watch Pastor Damian's studies through Roku and Fire TV. 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Pastor Damian Kyle will present more gleanings from Genesis next time on According to the Scriptures, the daily radio outreach of Calvary Chapel, Modesto.

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1: This is the daily radio ministry of Pastor Sandy Adams of Calvary Chapel Stone Mountain in Atlanta, Georgia. Pastor Sandy is currently teaching through the Gospel of Luke. And now here's Pastor Sandy as he continues teaching through the first chapter of Luke here on Sandy Adams Radio.
2: Zacharias is questioning the word of God's archangel. Gabriel tells him in verse 20, "But behold, you will be mute and not able to speak until the day these things take place, because you did not believe my words, which will be fulfilled in their own time." If all Zacharias can do is spout his doubt, then God is going to shut him up. He'll be mute for 9 months. And sadly, I know too many people today who are also good at spouting their doubt. Hey, if you can't say a positive, encouraging, faith-filled word, then put it on mute, would you? It's been said, the one without faith should be silent. And it's amazing how faith will grow when we're forced to stop talking and start listening. It's interesting, the next words that fall from Zacharias' lips will be words of praise. And the people waited for Zacharias and marveled that he lingered so long in the temple. But when he came out, he could not speak to them. And they perceived that he had seen a vision in the temple, for he beckoned to them and remained speechless. After the temple priest had finished his work, he would appear to the waiting worshipers, and he would pronounce before them the priestly blessing. Imagine here, when Zacharias opens his mouth, nothing comes out. He's on the temple steps playing charades, beckoning to them with his hands. They finally conclude he's seen a vision. And so it was, as soon as the days of his service were completed, that he departed to his own house. Now after those days, his wife Elizabeth conceived, and she hid herself 5 months, saying, "Thus the Lord has dealt with me in the days when he looked on me to take away my reproach among people." Now in the 6th month, the angel Gabriel was sent by God to a city of Galilee named Nazareth. This was a busy time for Gabriel. He's now being called on to oversee 2 miracle pregnancies. This was the 6th month of Elizabeth's pregnancy when he's dispatched to Nazareth, a tiny Hebrew hamlet in the northern region of Galilee. He was sent to a virgin betrothed to a man whose name was Joseph of the house of David. The virgin's name was Mary. Mary was a young girl. Think of a freshman in high school, maybe 14, 15 years old. She was a virgin. And there's no question as to the meaning of this term. The Greek word parthenos, it clearly means a woman who has never engaged in sexual relations. The virgin birth of Jesus Christ was strategic to God's plan for salvation. In order to die as a substitute for our sin, the Savior had to be sinless. And since sin was passed down from the first father, Adam, to avoid Adam's sin, Jesus had to be born without a human father. Thus, a virgin birth was of a theological necessity. A miracle occurred in Mary's womb. God's spirit overshadowed the virgin. The seed of God mingled with a human egg. God became man. His mother Mary made Jesus human. God's spirit made him divine. And notice too, Luke says that Mary and Joseph were betrothed. In Bible times, marriage consisted of 3 steps. There was the engagement, followed by the betrothal, and then the marriage. The betrothal was a time to prepare for married life. A betrothed couple would be legally bound to each other while living separate lives domestically. They maintained their virginity until the wedding night. Well, verse 28 tells us, "And having come in, the angel said to her, 'Rejoice, highly favored one, the Lord is with you. Blessed are you among women.'" Notice Gabriel doesn't say, "Blessed are you above women," just, "Blessed are you among women." Mary was a special woman, but she was a woman nonetheless. She was not a goddess. Mary was not divine or even a human who could add influence to our prayers. She doesn't mediate between us and God. She was simply a girl who found favor in God's eyes and was called to a very special purpose. One of the reasons that I'm a Protestant, a Protestant, is that I'm still protesting what Roman Catholicism has done to Mary. It's taken a beautiful, simple young lady and weighed her down with all kinds of mythological baggage. Mary was not a perpetual virgin. Matthew 13, verse 55 tells us that she had at least 6 children after Jesus. She holds no clout or office in heaven. 1 Timothy 2, verse 5 tells us that there is only one mediator between God and men, the man Christ Jesus. She wasn't sinless. She wasn't immaculately conceived. Nor did she ascend into heaven. And we don't refer to Mary as Our Lady in contrast to Jesus being our Lord. Mary was a lady, a lovely lady, but she was no Our Lady. Notre Dame, which means Our Lady, makes good football, but bad theology. Roman Catholicism elevates Mary in unbiblical ways. And I'm sure she's in heaven today, embarrassed about what's happened. Mary would tell us to focus on Jesus. In verse 29, Mary responds to the angel. But when she saw him, she was troubled at his saying, and considered what manner of greeting this was. Then the angel said to her, "Do not be afraid, Mary, for you have found favor with God. And behold, you will conceive in your womb and bring forth a son and shall call his name Jesus." In Hebrew, it's Yeshua. And it means Yahweh is salvation. What a fitting name for a Savior. And Gabriel discusses the Savior's future. He will be great and will be called the Son of the Highest. And the Lord God will give him the throne of his father David. And he will reign over the house of Jacob forever. And of his kingdom there will be no end. Jesus is identified as Son of God and Son of David. And you need to understand this from a Jewish mindset. For in Hebrew thought, the son of a dog is a dog, while the son of a man is a man, which means the son of the highest, or God, is God. Mary's son was divine. As the son of God, Jesus was God himself. And as son of David, Jesus inherited all of God's promises to David. He'll sit on David's throne, Israel's throne, and he'll reign over an eternal kingdom forever and ever. The Hebrews call David's future successor the Anointed One, which means Messiah. In Greek, it's Christ. Today, Israel is a democracy, but when Jesus returns, he'll reign supreme from his throne in Jerusalem. He'll hold eternal sway over all the nations for all of time. Gabriel's prediction of this child's future was a mouthful. It spanned the ages and had global implications. But Mary was still stuck on the first words the angel said to her. She was going to have a baby. And Mary knew what it took to have a baby. Then Mary said to the angel, "How can this be, since I do not know a man?" And the angel answered and said to her, "The Holy Spirit will come upon you, and the power of the highest will overshadow you. Therefore also that Holy One who is to be born will be called the Son of God." Here's genetic engineering of the highest order. How this happened is beyond our ability to comprehend, but that it happened is beyond question. Luke assures us the paternity test, the DNA evidence, would point to God. It's been said, you grasp this miracle not by figuring, but by faith. Faith goes where understanding ends. It's by faith we trust God's word. In verse 36, the angel says to Mary, Now indeed, Elizabeth, your relative, has also conceived a son in her old age, and this is now the sixth month of her who was called barren. Elizabeth was likely Mary's cousin, and she was a model for Mary, an example. Both women were in the midst of miracle pregnancies. Now both believed, verse 37, for with God, nothing will be impossible. Do you believe that? That with God, nothing is impossible. I've heard it said that the two most important verses in the Bible are John 5, verse 30, I can of myself do nothing. And then this verse, Luke 1, verse 37, with God, nothing is impossible. We need to always keep those two verses in tandem. Of myself, I'm vulnerable, but with God, I become invincible. Then Mary said, and you got to love this, behold the maidservant of the Lord, let it be to me according to your word. And the angel departed from her. To me, Mary's response to this angel may be the greatest expression of devotion in all the scripture. Imagine a young girl. She hasn't even been to the prom. And now her whole life flips topsy-turvy. Her marriage plans are interrupted. She has a child. Her life's trajectory is forever altered. Overnight, her secure future is in turmoil. What will Joseph say? Yet she replies with an unflinching, unconditional surrender. Let it be to me according to your word. If God chose to suddenly redirect the course of your life, to spin you around on a dime, would you be as willing as Mary? Would you be as quick to make God's word your will? Mary was totally yielded to our Lord. We should be too. Verse 39 tells us, now Mary arose in those days and went into the hill country with haste to a city of Judah and entered the house of Zacharias and greeted Elizabeth. Mary's will was quick to yield, but her mind was full of questions and she had a lot to mull over. She decided to travel south and spend some time with Elizabeth. And I'm sure it took some pressure off. The more pregnant Mary showed around Nazareth, the more stares she got. The more questions were bound to be asked. So she journeyed to Elizabeth. And it happened when Elizabeth heard the greeting of Mary that the babe leaped in her womb. And Elizabeth was filled with the Holy Spirit. John leaped in Elizabeth's womb when he sensed that he was in the presence of the Messiah. Liz got a kick in the ribs. Apparently, an unborn baby isn't just mentally aware and emotionally cognizant and physically viable, but most important, he or she is spiritually sensitive. An unborn child is human in every sense. And it's so sad that today, four-month-old preemies are saved in the hospital while the neighboring clinic murders eight-month-old, fully viable babies. Oh, that all parents were filled with the Holy Spirit, not filled with the despair or selfishness that leads to abortion. And when God's Spirit came upon Elizabeth, she spoke out with a loud voice and said, blessed are you among women, and blessed is the fruit of your womb. But why is this granted to me, that the mother of my Lord should come to me? For indeed, as soon as the voice of your greeting sounded in my ears, the babe leaped in my womb for joy. Blessed is she who believed, for there will be a fulfillment of those things which were told her from the Lord. What an encouragement these words were to Mary. Back home in Nazareth, no one believed her story or understood her plight. But her cousin not only believes, she's living out her own miracle. Mary had faith, but it's a great joy when another believer affirms your faith. And it's Elizabeth's affirmation that prompts Mary's song. And Mary said, my soul magnifies the Lord. Mary is so elated, she explodes in praise. She sings a song. Today it's known as Mary's Magnificat. It's the longest set of words spoken by a woman in the New Testament. She says, my soul magnifies the Lord, and my spirit has rejoiced in God my Savior, for he has regarded the lowly state of his maidservant. For behold, henceforth, all generations will call me blessed. God had favored Mary, not because of some sinless perfection, but in spite of her lowly state. His blessing was a result of his grace. She says, for he who is mighty has done great things for me, and holy is his name. And his mercy is on those who fear him from generation to generation. He has shown strength with his arm. He has scattered the proud in the imagination of their hearts. He has put down the mighty from their thrones and exalted the lowly. He has filled the hungry with good things, and the rich he has sent away empty. In short, Mary's God is the God of the underdog. He shakes up the status quo. He turns the tables on the haves, and he decides to bless the have-nots. And Mary was the classic example. A girl barely out of middle school is chosen to mother the Messiah. Dietrich Bonhoeffer was a German pastor who stood up to the Nazis and as a result was executed. He called Mary's Magnificat the most passionate, the wildest, the most revolutionary hymn ever sung. In her song, Mary doesn't just sing praise to God, but like Bonhoeffer, she calls out exploitive systems and corrupt politicians. She takes aim at the rich and the proud. Interestingly, in the first century Rome, only 2-3% of the population was considered rich. Everyone else was impoverished, was poor. Here, Mary takes on the one percenters. I recently read an article on the Magnificat where author D.L. Mayfield, where she wrote, in all my long years of being in church, of knowing the Christmas story backward and forward, I never heard these verses emphasized. Here Mary comes across less like a scared and obedient 15-year-old and more like a rebel intent on reorienting unjust systems. I love this Mary. Where has she been all my life? We don't often think of Mary crusading for social justice, but here she is. Over the centuries and around the world, whenever Mary's words are read, they stir up controversy and upset the apple cart. Did you know that in the past, countries like India and Argentina and Guatemala have banned Mary's song from being read in public venues? It threatens the status quo. Apparently, Mary was carrying a Savior who wasn't just concerned with salvation from sin, but salvation from systemic poverty and political oppression as well. If you're concerned with racial justice or political oppression, you have a friend in Mary and in her son. And she ends her Magnificat with a bang. Verse 54. He has helped his servant Israel in remembrance of his mercy as he spoke to our fathers, to Abraham, and to his seed forever. Apparently, Mary and Elizabeth had been searching the scriptures and they had found where the birth of the Savior would fulfill God's covenant with the Jewish patriarch Abraham. Jesus would be the seed of God's salvation. Verse 56, and Mary remained with her about 3 months and returned to her house. Now Elizabeth's full time came for her to be delivered, and she brought forth a son. And when her neighbors and relatives heard how the Lord had shown great mercy to her, they rejoiced with her. So it was on the 8th day that they came to circumcise the child, and they would have called him by the name of his father Zacharias. Now in Jewish tradition, a boy's naming occurred at his circumcision. And though it wasn't customary, for some reason, everyone expected Zacharias to name his son after himself, sort of give him the Hebrew equivalent of Zach Jr. But that's when his mother answered and said, no, he shall be called John. But they said to her, there is no one among your relatives who is called by this name. So they made signs to his father what he would have him called. Remember, Zacharias couldn't talk. He was mute. And it could be that he couldn't hear either. For they communicate to him through signs. Well, he asked for a writing tablet, and he wrote saying, his name is John. And the moment the old priest penned John, thus obeying the Lord, his speech returned. So they all marveled. Immediately his mouth was opened and his tongue loosed, and he spoke, praising God. Then fear came on all who dwelt around them, and all these sayings were discussed throughout all the hill country of Judea, and all those who heard them kept them in their hearts, saying, what kind of child will this be? And the hand of the Lord was with him. The miraculous events surrounding John's birth caused the people to know that God had special plans for Zacharias' son. The people should keep their eye on John. Now remember, Zacharias' silence had been brought on by his doubt, but his belief, his obedience, now creates a stream of praise. There are two hit songs in Luke chapter 1, Mary's Magnificent, and what follows here, Zacharias' song. The church calls it the Benedictus, or the blessing. Verse 67. Now his father Zacharias was filled with the Holy Spirit and prophesied, saying, blessed is the Lord God of Israel, for he has visited and redeemed his people and has raised up a horn of salvation for us in the house of his servant David, as he spoke by the mouth of his holy prophets who have been since the world began. Zacharias has just named his baby boy, but now his focus of the song he sings is on Mary's son. Jesus, God will raise up Jesus as a horn of salvation. He says that we should be saved from our enemies and from the hand of all who hate us, to perform the mercy promised to our fathers and to remember his holy covenant, the oath which he swore to our father Abraham, to grant us that we, being delivered from the hand of our enemies, might serve him without fear in holiness and righteousness before him all the days of our life. And notice God's intent. His intent for them is his intent for us, that we might serve him without fear. He doesn't want us paranoid. He doesn't want us afraid. We've been called to serve the Lord without fear. He says, in you, child, now he's speaking of his own son, John, will be called the prophet of the highest. For you will go before the face of the Lord to prepare his ways. John's job will be to prepare the nation for Jesus' coming. He'll be the Messiah's advance man. And to give knowledge of salvation to his people by the remission of their sins, through the tender mercy of our God, with which the day spring from on high has visited us, to give light to those who sit in darkness and the shadow of death, to guide our feet into the way of peace. And here's one of the most beautiful names for Jesus in all the scriptures. He's called the Dayspring, or literally the sunrise. Our world has been shrouded in darkness from the sin of the first man onward, but Jesus came into the world to shine the first glimmers of morning light. He dispels the shadows, and he warms all that he touches. Jesus is the dawning of a new day for those who follow him. You know, before we settled on the name Calvary Chapel, when we first started our church, we actually thought about calling the church the Day Spring. I still like that name. Our Lord has risen over this dark world. Well, the chapter closes speaking of John. And so the child grew and became strong in spirit and was in the deserts until the day of his manifestation to Israel.
1: 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Pastor Sandy is coming to us from Calvary Chapel Stone Mountain here in Atlanta, Georgia. 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We also have a mobile app which will give you access to these teachings on the go. 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

0: 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And on today's edition of the Word for Today, Pastor Chuck continues his message, "Preach the Gospel to All Nations," as we pick up in Revelation chapter 14, verse 6. 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
1: Now I saw another angel flying in the midst of heaven, having the everlasting gospel to preach to those that dwell upon the earth, and to every nation and kindred and tongue and people. A local TV station recently was advertising that they were going to put this little angel up in the sky. And their satellite that they had raised so much money for was this angel that's going to fly through carrying the everlasting gospel, their own satellite up there. Unfortunately, it got lost in its orbit. They haven't been able to find that angel. Let's hope it's not a fallen angel. I think that this is not a satellite launched from the space shuttle, but I believe that this is an actual angelic being. Now, the interesting thing to me is that he has the everlasting gospel to preach to those that dwell upon the earth, to every nation, kindred, tongue, and people. Now, what did Jesus say would have to happen before the end could come? And the gospel of the kingdom must be preached unto all nations, and then shall the end come. But interestingly enough, Jesus was talking about this same period of time, the last period of time during the Great Tribulation. It's all in context with the Great Tribulation. And the gospel shall be preached as a witness to all nations. Now, the church has taken that as a challenge, and they said Jesus can't come again until we've preached the gospel to every nation. Now, I believe that we should seek to preach the gospel to every nation, but I do not believe that our failure to do so is hindering the return of Jesus Christ, because I believe that that particular "and the gospel shall be preached as a witness to all nations" is a reference to this angel that flies through the midst of heaven declaring the everlasting gospel to all of the nations, kindreds, and people. And he says with a loud voice that they should fear God, give glory to him, for the hour of his judgment is come, and worship him that made the heaven and the earth. Now, men foolishly are worshiping the heavens. They're worshiping the earth. They are worshiping, as Paul said, the creature more than the creator. Worship the God who made the heavens. That's the rational thing to do. It's irrational to worship creation. Creation testifies of a creator. The evolutionist worships creation. Because they did not want to retain God in their mind, God gives them over to reprobate minds. Professing themselves to be wise, they become fools because they worship and serve the creature more than the creator, who is blessed forevermore. So in the proclaiming of the everlasting gospel, they are given words of wisdom: worship him who has made the heaven and earth and sea, and the rivers and the streams and the lakes. There followed another angel saying, "Babylon is fallen, that great city, because she made all of the nations drink of the wine of the wrath of her fornication." And we'll get now in chapter 17 complete details on this fall of Babylon as we read the very same thing, and we are given details on the fall of this great religious system of Babylon. And the third angel followed them, saying with a loud voice, "If any man worships the beast and his image, or receives his mark in his forehead or in his hand, the same shall drink of the wine of the wrath of God, which is poured out without mixture into the cup of his indignation, and he shall be tormented with fire and brimstone in the presence of the holy angels and in the presence of the Lamb." Now, this means that God is going to give every man a chance First, the angel proclaims the everlasting gospel. Now, this angel warns man against worshiping the beast or taking his mark. So that if a man does take the mark, does worship the beast or his image, he is doing it knowingly, he is doing it willfully, in willful rebellion against God, because he has been deceived into thinking that in the final conflict that will soon be taking place, that Satan and the forces of darkness will be able to overcome the forces of light. You listen to those who are involved in the satanic cults and satanic worship today, and they do say, hey, we are winning, just look around and you can see. Christianity doesn't have a chance. We're on the winning side. And they are advocating their victory. I heard some kid the other day advocating, he was a Satan worshiper, and declaring that, hey, we're winning. Just look at the world in which you live. We're winning. Evil is going to triumph over good. And they're declaring their victory. And they're actually deceived into believing that they will be able to triumph. Thus, when the angel goes through the skies warning them, they're taking the mark. After that will be a deliberate, willful act of rebellion against God. And that is why, at this final opportunity, the gospel will be proclaimed. God would not proclaim it unless it were the opportunity of being saved. And there is that final rejection, that identifying themselves against God, and thus the wrath of God is to be poured out, the cup of his indignation. Indignation is an Old Testament word for the Great Tribulation. You find it used many times in the Old Testament in reference to the tribulation. And he shall be tormented with fire and brimstone in the presence of the holy angels, the presence of the Lamb, and the smoke of their torment ascends up forever and ever. And they have no rest, day nor night, who worship the beast and his image, and whosoever receives the mark of his name. Now here is the patience of the saints. Now we were also told earlier the patience of the saints is to know that, you know, they that incarcerate them will be incarcerated and so forth. They that kill with the sword must be killed with the sword. Here's the patience of the saints in this point. Here are they that keep the commandments of God and the faith of Jesus Christ. And I heard a voice from heaven saying unto me, write. Now, the three angels flying through the midst of heaven, but now this is another voice from heaven. Right, blessed are the dead which die in the Lord from henceforth. At this point, because of the great tribulation that's going to come upon the earth, those that are martyred by their refusal, blessed are the dead who die in the Lord, who die for their testimony for the Lord. For they have ceased from their labors, or they rest from their labors, and their works do follow them. Now this is also confirmed by the Spirit. Yea, saith the Spirit. And I looked, and behold, a white cloud. And upon the cloud there was one sitting like the Son of Man, having on his head a golden crown, and in his hand a sharp sickle. And another angel came out of the temple, crying with a loud voice to him that sat on the cloud, thrust in thy sickle and reap. The time has come for thee to reap, for the harvest of the earth is ripe. And he that sat on the cloud thrust in his sickle and the earth on the earth, and the earth was reaped. An interesting passage, again, parallel passage in the book of Isaiah, of him who was coming, his garments were like those who had been treading in the winepress. Jesus, when he comes, is coming to clean up the earth and to establish his kingdom. And here is pronounced, the time has come. Thrust in your sickle. Reap the earth. Another angel came out from the altar, which had power over fire, and he cried with a loud cry to him that had the sharp sickle, saying, thrust in thy sharp sickle and gather the clusters of the vine of the earth, for her grapes are fully ripe. Man has come to the fullness of rebellion against God, and the time of God's final judgments have come. And so the order to thrust in the sickle. And the angel thrust in his sickle into the earth and gathered the vine of the earth and cast it into the great winepress of the wrath of God. And the winepress was trodden without the city, and the blood came out of the winepress, even unto the horses' bridles, by the space of 1,600 furlongs. From Megiddo to Edom. And we read in Isaiah's prophecy that he will be coming from Edom with blood, or with his garments stained with blood. Who is this that comes, you know, with garments stained with blood? And in Isaiah's prophecy, from Edom to Armageddon is 1,600 furlongs. And when this judgment comes, the armies and the nations of the world will have gathered for a final conflict, seeking really to overthrow the Lord on his return. Psalms 2, God said, why do the heathen rage and the people imagine a vain thing? For they have gathered against the Lord and against his anointed, his Messiah, his Christ. The people imagining a vain thing, that they can actually overthrow Jesus Christ and prohibit him coming and establishing his reign. Knowing that he's coming again, knowing that he's coming to that area, they're going to gather together and they actually feel they can overthrow him. The people have imagined a vain thing, for they've gathered together against the Lord and against his Christ. But he saith unto me, ask of me, and I will give you the heathen for thine inheritance, and the uttermost parts of the earth for thy possession. For the Lord in heaven shall laugh, for he will have them in derision. I mean, the stupidity of Satan and man thinking that they could actually overthrow God. God will just chuckle at the thought. And now we come to the prelude to the final seven plagues by which God's judgment will be completed upon the earth, and the earth prepared for the reign of Jesus Christ. And I saw another sign in heaven, great and marvelous. There were seven angels having the seven last plagues, for in them is completed the wrath of God, filled up, accomplished. And I saw, as it were, a sea of glass mingled with fire, the sea of glass that is before the throne of God, now being mingled with fire for the fiery judgments that are to come. And them that had gotten the victory over the beast, and over the image, and over his mark, and over the number of his name. And they were standing on the sea of glass, having the harps of God. And they sing the song of Moses, the servant of God. These are redeemed Israel, who have been saved during the great tribulation period, who have received Jesus Christ as the result of the two witnesses and the 144,000 who will also be bearing witness to them at that time. So they sing the song of Moses, the servant of God, and the song of the Lamb, saying, great and marvelous are thy works, Lord God Almighty, just and true are thy ways, thou King of saints. Here's the song that is preceding the final judgments of God poured out upon the earth. And again, the justice of God is declared all the way through this great tribulation period. Voices from the throne, from beneath the throne, crying out, holy and just are thy ways, righteous and true are thy judgments. There'll never be a question or a doubt of the righteousness of God. Man does that now. How can a God of love do this or that or the other? And man challenges the justice and the righteousness of God now. But when the final time comes, throughout eternity, there can never be any challenge of the fairness of God, of the righteousness of God, or of the judgments of God. There will always be that declaration of holy and true are thy ways, thy judgments, O Lord. Even as God sought to protect the innocence of Jesus in his death by many testimonies. Pilate examined him even by scourging. And after this Roman Inquisition, Pilate said, "I find no fault with him." Testimony of the innocence of Jesus. Judas, the one that betrayed him when he threw the money down on the floor, said, "I have betrayed innocent blood." A witness to the innocence of Jesus. And finally, even as he was hanging there on the cross, the one thief said to the other, "We're here because we deserve to be here, but this man has done nothing amiss." God protected the record. Jesus was innocent. He was the just one dying for the guilty. Now, through the Great Tribulation, God's justice, God's righteousness, God's fairness is constantly being vindicated and declared. "Just and true are thy ways, thou King of saints. Who shall not fear thee, O Lord, and glorify thy name? For only thou art holy, for all nations shall come and worship before thee, for thy judgments are made manifest." And after that I looked, and behold, the temple of the tabernacle of his testimony in heaven was opened. And the seven angels came out of the temple, and they had the seven plagues, clothed in pure and white linen, and having their breasts girded with golden girdles. So there are seven angels bringing now the seven final plagues, the judgments of God, and in this will the judgment be complete. And one of the four cherubim gave to the seven angels seven golden vials, little bowls, full of the wrath of God who liveth forever and ever. And the temple was filled with smoke from the glory of God and from his power, and no man was able to enter into the temple until the seven plagues of the seven angels were fulfilled. Now there is in heaven a temple of which the earthly tabernacle was a model, the very presence and place of God's dwelling, there within the Holy of Holies. And now, even as when Moses established the earthly tabernacle and the presence of God came down like a cloud, and Aaron and the others could not stand to minister because of the power of God's presence that was there in this cloud, so now in heaven, as we see the temple of God, we see this cloud covering it during this final pouring forth of the judgment of God, and no man is allowed entrance during this period of time. I believe the reason why is that God is in his temple weeping over what is taking place upon the earth. You remember Jesus said to his disciples one day, "He who has seen me has seen the Father. Why sayest thou then, show us the Father?" You remember when Jesus was looking at Jerusalem and he began to weep. "O Jerusalem, Jerusalem, thou that stonest the prophets and all that have come from God to thee, how often I would have gathered you together as a hen doth gather her chicks, but you would not. And now is your city laid unto you desolate. Your children are going to be slain in the streets. They're going to put an embankment around you." And he was describing the agony, the judgment that was going to come upon Jerusalem because of their failure to recognize their day of visitation. "If you had only known in this thy day the things that belong to your peace, but they're hid for your eyes. And now is the result of this, the judgment that's going to come." And Jesus was weeping as he could see the judgment that was going to come upon. Jesus said, "If you've seen me, you've seen the Father." God does not delight in the death of the wicked. In fact, through the prophet Ezekiel, God said, turn ye, for why will ye die? Behold, I have no pleasure in the death of the wicked. I believe that God weeps over the wickedness of man and those who remain obdurate in their rebellion against God to death. And so as God's final plagues are poured out, temple is closed for man, covered with a cloud. As I believe God sits in the temple weeping over what man has necessitated as a result of his rebellion. And God is forced to put away the evil in order to prepare the earth for the righteous reign of his Son throughout the kingdom age.
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1: May the Lord be with you, give you a beautiful week. Fearsome, awesome things are coming upon the earth. Jesus, in talking about them, said, "Pray ye always that you'll be accounted worthy to escape these things that are going to come to pass upon the earth, that you might be standing before the Son of Man." That is my prayer. I want to walk in close fellowship with Jesus Christ. I wouldn't dare walk any other way at this point. I am convinced that the day of the Lord is at hand. In the same place where Jesus said, "Pray that you'll be accounted worthy," he also said, "When these things begin to come to pass, look up, lift up your head, your redemption's drawing nigh." Hey, we're not far off from that time when they will require everyone to take this mark in their right hand or in their forehead. The technology exists. It's being used in an altered form right now. Already being used. The same system that can be easily transferred into everyone receiving that mark for identity. Look up, lift up your head, your redemption draws nigh. The Lord is coming soon. And the words of Jesus to us in this day is, "Watch ye therefore and be ready, for you know not the day or the hour the Son of Man is coming." Look up, lift up your head. Your redemption is drawing nigh. Walk with him. I would say run with him. God bless you as you run with Jesus this week.
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1: Happy is the person who sees himself as they really are, lost, hopeless, and destitute, and desperately in need of God.
2: So many try to adorn their lives with the things of this world, but are so empty on the inside. Pastor Greg Laurie says happiness lies in the opposite direction.
1: The Bible is counter to all the things the culture tells us. Jesus says, humble yourself, lose yourself.

0: we're eager to buy, we're eager to buy them because they'll make us happy, right? Like a new car. Oh, yeah. If that really satisfied us, everyone would still be driving the first new car they ever bought. But people only keep their new cars about 8 years on average. Okay, so let's decode this mystery. How can we find real happiness? Well, today on A New Beginning, Pastor Greg Laurie brings us a message on happiness. Jesus addressed that subject in his Sermon on the Mount.
1: God wants you to be happy. I don't think that's the view many people have of God. They think that he is just the ultimate party crasher. He's out to rain in your parade. He's out to make your life miserable. Nothing could be further from the truth. The fact is, God wants you

0: commenting on the horrendous Holocaust in World War II Germany, American President Franklin Roosevelt described America's role in the war. He said a nation does not have to be cruel in order to be tough. Indeed, the world came to know the toughness, but also the kindness of the American GI during that war. The concept of tough love, of strength delivered with kindness, is well known today. The Apostle Paul used that idea when writing to the Ephesians, when he talked about speaking the truth in love. If you have to speak a hard truth to someone today, make sure you speak it with love. This is David Jeremiah, encouraging you to get on the road to new life. Discover God's loving strength on Route 66.
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1: 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Our teacher here on Straight from the Heart is Senior Pastor Joe Foch. We're currently in the New Testament, going verse by verse through the book of Galatians. On today's broadcast, we'll continue our study beginning in chapter 2. Before we finish, I'll give you some additional information so you can contact us with any questions or comments. But first, open your Bible to Galatians chapter 2, and let's join Pastor Joe as he begins.
2: Galatians chapter 2, we've come as far as verse 11, where it says, "But when Peter was come to Antioch," Paul says, "I withstood him to the face, because he was to be blamed. For before the certain came from James, he did eat with the Gentiles. But when they were come, he, Peter, withdrew and separated himself, fearing them which were of the circumcision. And the other Jews dissembled likewise with him, insomuch that Barnabas also was carried away with their dissimulation. But when I saw that they walked not uprightly according to the truth of the gospel, I said unto Peter before them all, If thou, being a Jew, livest after the manner of the Gentiles, and not as do the Jews, then why compellest thou the Gentiles to live as do the Jews? We, who are Jews by nature, and not sinners of the Gentiles, knowing that a man is not justified by works of the law, but by the faith of Jesus Christ, even we have believed in Jesus Christ, that we might be justified by faith of Christ, not by works of the law. For by the works of the law shall no flesh be justified. But if, while we seek to be justified by Christ, we ourselves also are found sinners, is therefore Christ the minister of sin? God forbid. For if I build again the things which I destroyed, I make myself a transgressor. For I, through the law, am dead to the law, that I might live unto God. I am crucified with Christ. Nevertheless, I live, yet not I, but Christ liveth in me. And the life which I now live in the flesh, I live by faith of the Son of God, who loved me and gave himself for me. I do not frustrate the grace of God. For if righteousness come by the law, then Christ is dead in vain." We have this next picture given to us by Paul the Apostle. The first after chapter of chapter 2, he had gone to Jerusalem to settle the issue of what the Gentiles had to do in regards to the gospel. And in verse 5 there, I believe he mentions the truth of the gospel. Now in verse 14, he's going to mention the truth of the gospel. Again, that's what Paul's concerned about. So as he went to Jerusalem, and he's writing not just to the Galatians, but to all of us, saying, look, when I went to Jerusalem, I took Titus with, they didn't make him get circumcised. This was the whole issue. Do Gentiles need to be circumcised? Do we need to keep the law of Moses? They didn't do any of that. In fact, when James, the Lord's half-brother, and Cephas and John saw that the ministry of the Gentiles was committed to us, they gave us the right hand of fellowship in front of the church. They demonstrated to everybody that they recognized this. And it was Acts chapter 15 there. It was the conference in Jerusalem. And there it says, James and the apostles wrote to the Gentile churches, and they said this, "It seemed good to the Holy Ghost and to us." I love that, by the way. Because sometimes you want to say, well, I know God spoke to me. I like this better. "It seemed good to the Holy Ghost and to us that we lay upon you no greater burden than these necessary things." Basically, that you abstain from idolatry and immorality. You abstain from things strangled, offered to to idols and blood and so forth. And fornication, which would be all sexual activity outside of marriage. Abstain from idolatry. Abstain from immorality. If you do that, you're off to a good good start. That was the message sent to the Gentile churches. And it says, when Paul and Barnabas brought that back to the Gentile churches, there was great joy. They rejoiced. So that issue was settled in Jerusalem. Now, we're at Antioch, the capital of the Gentile church. Jerusalem, the capital of the Jewish church. Now, the next battle, and here we have Paul getting in Peter's face. That's what he says here. This is a heavyweight bout. Two apostles, 12 rounds. It's just interesting to see what's happening here. And Paul is standing up to Peter, it says, because Peter is in error. He was eating with the Gentiles, fellowshipping with them. Paul must have said when he was in Jerusalem, James, John, Peter, if you guys ever can, make it to Antioch. We got a nice place you can stay on the beach, come and relax, but you'll love what's going on. There's a revival with the Gentiles. It'll blow your mind. Evidently, Peter came fellowshipping with them, eating with them, pork roll, Italian sausage, you know, cheese steaks. And then he starts to draw back and he starts to cause a crisis in the church. Worried about what people think. And Paul is only worried about what Christ thinks, because that's where he had received his gospel. And there's a contention, a blessed contention. It was very important. And look, Peter should have known better. Peter did know better. When Peter walked with Christ, you know, they were always challenged by the Pharisees and Sadducees. They were always, you know, hassling them about keeping the law, and Jesus always stepped into their face. In fact, one time they were hassling them about washing hands, and Jesus answered the Pharisees and Sadducees, and then the guy said to Jesus, what are we supposed to do? He said, look, just let them alone. Let the blind lead the blind. He said, this is the truth, guys. He says, it's not what enters into the mouth that defiles a man. It's what proceeds from the heart. That's what defiles a person. Not what they eat, but what comes out of their heart, because there's murder and adultery and all those things. So Peter had heard that. Peter, in the book of Acts, is called to Samaria. Philip goes there, a revival starts, the apostles in Jerusalem, not particularly friendly with the Samaritans, want to, you know, make sure that this is, corroborate, this is all kosher. So they send Peter and John. When they get there, they see what's going on, there's miracles, they lay hands on people and they're filled with the Spirit, they understand God is moving amongst the Gentiles. It becomes very obvious. Peter, in Acts chapter 10, is staying at the house of one Simon the Tanner. So Jewish laws are coming down. It was unclean to stay at the house of a tanner, but Peter stepped across that line. He's doing that. In fact, maybe he's laying there looking at the wineskins made by the tanners, thinking you can't put new wine in old skins. That's right. That's what he told us. And the next morning, he goes up on the roof. He's waiting for lunch, says he's hungry, and as he's there, in a vision, he sees a sheet let down from heaven, all different kinds of animals, and the Lord says to Peter, Peter, kill and eat. Peter says, not so, Lord. Those things don't go together. Not so, Lord. I've never been unkosher. Second time it comes down. Peter, kill and eat. Not so. Third time. You know the whole story. And then as he's there, there's a knock at the front door. These Gentiles there sent from Cornelius. Peter, you need to come with us. Cornelius, a Roman officer, a centurion, had a dream, and an angel told him to send for you, that you would come and speak the words of life to us. So Peter, having that confirmed, and the Lord saying to him, Peter, don't you call anything common that I've called clean, this whole lesson about eating and so forth, he goes with them, and then he enters into the house of Cornelius, which a Jew would never do. So Peter stepped across a lot of these lines in the past. And as he's preaching to them, sharing the word, before he can even make the point of his sermon, that's not fair, the Holy Spirit falls on top of them and they're all filled with the Holy Ghost and start to speak in tongues. In chapter 11, the Jews back at Jerusalem called Peter on the carpet and said, we heard, not that the Gentiles got filled with the Holy Ghost, not that, we heard you're eating with the Gentiles, which you're not supposed to do because you're a Jew. Peter said, what am I supposed to do? This happened, the sheet from heaven, he tells them the whole story. I went there and I was speaking, I wasn't even done. The Holy Spirit fell on them, and if God gave them the Holy Ghost as he did unto us who had believed at the first, who was I to forbid that they should be baptized and so forth? And he says, we realize that the Gentiles are saved by faith through grace, even as we are. So Peter had been through all of that. Then Peter had been through the council in Jerusalem. And now he comes to Antioch. We're not sure how long he was there. He was a rock star when he got there. was in the newspapers. It was on the radio. It was on the apps. Peter's here. Simon Peter. Every service in church was jammed. It was mobbed. The parking lot was full. The parking on the street. The neighbors were all mad. It was a zoo. Imagine if Simon Peter was going to be here. What would it be like if we talked about it for a month? Everybody knew. The apostle, Simon Peter. Church was jammed. It was mobbed. He must have enjoyed it. And he's going from house to house. Imagine thousands of questions. This is Simon Peter. What was it like? Did you really get out of the boat and walk on the water? What was it like when he called Lazarus out of the tomb? What was it like when the rooster crowed? Let's not talk about that. The cross. What was it like running to the tomb? We heard you ran with John and you got there and the tomb was empty. What was it like when he met with you alone? What were the 40 days like when he was appearing and disappearing? What was it like on the Mount of Olives when you watched him ascend into heaven? What was it like on Pentecost when the Holy Spirit was poured out and you were there? Imagine the question after question. Simon Peter's with us. He's here. He's eating with the Gentiles. He's accepted us. We are one family. It's true. Remarkable things. And but Paul says, you know what? I had to confront him to the face because he was in error. He made a mistake. He was enjoying all of that. He was enjoying being a celebrity in Antioch. Everybody loved him. And then certain brethren came from James. And look, this is early. The church is still figuring out. All right, Gentiles don't have to be circumcised. What about dietary laws? What about this? This is all forming at this point in time. Paul has no doubts because the gospel he received directly from Christ. And he understands what the truth of the gospel is. He understands as a Pharisee of the Pharisees, the tribe of Benjamin, all that, it all amounted to nothing. He has no doubts at all. Peter then, it says, begins to withdraw himself, and the tenses there indicate it's not sudden, it's just he stops kind of accepting invitations to some of the folks' houses. He starts to be a little more distant, a little harder to have over, a little harder. He starts, it says, because he's afraid. He's fearing man. You know, it tells us in the Bible that the fear of man brings a snare. And I think it's a very important lesson here for us as we looked at this. It says he began to withdraw. He withdrew himself. That's can be a military word where troops will withdraw from a battle line. But it was also a word that was used among sailors about trimming their sails. And Peter had been that sailor on the Sea of Galilee, you know. And Paul says here, he began to trim his sails. Less wind, less motion. And that had always been Peter. Listen, the wonderful thing as we look at this, he's still a man. God's best men are men at best. Here's a guy who always trims his sails under pressure. This is a guy who said to Jesus, Lord, if that's you in the storm, bid me to come to you on the water. This is a guy with tremendous faith. But his courage doesn't match his convictions because Jesus says, come. He gets out of the boat, starts to walk on the water. It says, when he beheld the wind and the storm, he began to sink. He began to cry out. This is a guy when Jesus said, all of you are going to betray me this night. Peter said, Lord, I can understand how that could happen, knowing these guys, but not me. The one guy you can count on, moi. You know, you can count on me, Lord. And them, I understand. And look, he meant that. That was his conviction. But his courage was never up to his conviction. And then when a pressure came on, it says, from a little maid, he was trimming his sails again. Until that rooster crowed. After Jesus is risen from the dead on the shore of the Sea of Galilee in John 21 there, Peter defects. He causes the first crisis in the church. He's taking all the boys back to the fishing business because Jesus told him he would meet them up there. Peter's tired. He's trimming his sails. He's going back to his sails. And the Lord appears on the shore, throw the net on the other side. Peter knew who it was. He dove in and just, you know, and then Jesus takes him. Peter, do you love me more than these? You're trimming your sails again, do you, Peter? Lord, you know I'm fond of you. Then feed my sheep. fold my lambs, feed my sheep. Are you fond of me? Jesus finally says. And here again, Peter, his courage is not up to his conviction. It doesn't say he stops believing that they're justified by faith. It says here his behavior is not consistent with his profession. If you can imagine a Christian doing that. He's talking the talk, but he's not walking the talk right here. This is an apostle. There should be great hope in all of this, you know, for you and I. Because here's a man, understand, when Jesus called him, he changed his name to Rocky. You're going to be a solid rock. He wasn't yet at this point, but he would be. And in the end of his life, he spent 9 months in the Mamertine prison where many died just from the fumes. Tradition says he led 41 Roman guards to the Lord, chained to a pole in the blackness. And they took him out to kill him. They crucified his wife in front of him. And then Peter said, I'm not worthy to be crucified like my Lord. So they turned him upside down. They crucified him upside down. He became a solid rock. But he is in process here. And it should be an encouragement to all of us. He was afraid of the opinion of men more than he was afraid of the opinion of Christ. Paul stood his ground here. It was necessary. Peter started to trim his sails, started to withdraw, wasn't eating as much with the Gentiles. The church says, hey, what's wrong with Peter lately? Seems kind of distant, seems kind of cold. What's happening? What's going on? It says in verse 13, and other Jews, these are Jewish believers, no doubt in Antioch, they dissembled. We have this word dissimulation, dissembled here. It's a compound word with the word of hypocrisy in the center of it. Other Jews were led in the hypocrisy, likewise with him, in so much, Paul writes, by the Spirit, that Barnabas also was carried away with their hypocrisy. That no doubt hurt Paul even more than Peter's turning away. Barnabas was the son of consolation. Barnabas is the one who introduced Saul of Tarsus to the apostles, you know, Paul in the first place. Barnabas was the one who went from Antioch when he saw the revival there and found Paul in Tarsus and brought him back to Antioch. They had worked together now for years. They had been on a missionary journey together. And when Paul sees Barnabas, the second great missionary to the Gentiles beside himself, he sees him withdrawing. Paul realizes there's going to be a split in the church here, right in Antioch. We're going to have one group of people looking down their nose at another group of people because they're forgetting about justification by faith. They're forgetting we're all sinners saved by grace. Nobody's better than anybody else. They're going under the law. That's going to destroy everything. And it says here, even Barnabas was being led away, but when I saw, Paul says, that they walk not uprightly according to, this is what he defended in verse 5, the truth of the gospel, I said unto Peter before them all, if you being a Jew livest after the manner of the Gentiles, and not as do the Jews, why are you compelling the Gentiles to live as the Jews? And verse 15 to 21 gives us a summary of his argument. Now, this is what it says. Paul said, I saw that they weren't walking uprightly. In the Greek is orthopedeo. You know what it means to have orthopedic shoes? If someone needs to be evened up, they weren't walking orthopedeo. He says, the idea is when you try to mix grace and law, you're limping. There's something wrong. They weren't walking straightly. They weren't walking rightly. You remember Elijah on Mount Carmel challenges the people and says, how long will you halt between two opinions? That word halt means to limp. Somebody who's halt is lame. Elijah said, this is lame. You're limping. You're not walking correctly. You know, if God's God, serve him. If Baal's God, serve him. He says, how long are you going to be limping and crippled between two opinions? Paul says here, I saw that they weren't walking orthopedeo. They weren't walking orthopedically, straightly, correctly. And he said, when I saw that, he said, I said unto Peter, now King James, it says before, them is in italics. So it says before all, the important thing, not to all of you, but I'll help you, just there's no article before the word all. So it's not before the all, which could have been just the other leaders. It's not before and. then all, which would have been a select group. It's just before all, which tells us that Paul did this to Peter at second service in front of the whole church. It was so important that Paul confronted him in front of the entire church and corrected him in front of the entire church. As Peter signs off at the end of his life in his second epistle, he says this. He says, "We know this is the long-suffering of our Lord that brings salvation, even as our beloved brother Paul also, according to the wisdom that's given to him, hath written unto you, as also in all his epistles, speaking in them of things which some things, he says, are hard to be understood, which they that are unlearned wrestle with, as they do also the other scriptures." At the end of his life, Peter says this about Paul. Paul is so authoritative that the things he's writing are scripture. People who wrestle with his writings, it's the same they do with the other scriptures. He calls Paul's writings, his epistles, part of the scripture. And he calls Paul our beloved brother Paul. That makes Peter quite a man. Look, I don't think when Paul challenged Peter at second service in front of the church, Paul stood up over there and yelled, "Yo, big stupid fisherman, over there, Simon Hotshot Peter, get up here, we're going to talk in front of the..." I don't think he called him out like that. But I think it was very open and it was very straightforward. I think there was a generous spirit involved, but I also know Paul was unyielding and he understood what was at stake. And Peter took it in stride when he listened to it.
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0: what you're hearing? 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
1: Our word for today comes from Luke chapter 20. Is it lawful for us to pay taxes to Caesar or not? But he, being Jesus, perceived their craftiness and said to them, "Why do you test me? Show me a denarius. Whose image and inscription does it have?" They answered and said, "Caesar's." And he said to them, "Render therefore to Caesar the things that are Caesar's, and to God the things that are God's." What Jesus reveals here is profound. Caesar's authority is limited to temporal things that bear the image of man. But those things that bear God's image are his alone, including mankind. As civil leaders encroach upon what belongs to God, what are we to do? Well, we're to return to government that which rightfully belongs to it, but we must yield to God that which is God's. And when the two are in conflict, it is the greater to whom our allegiance belongs.
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3: Kim, I'm so sorry.
4: It's okay, Steph. It's not your fault.
3: But your shoes, they're like so last year.
4: I know.
3: And those earrings?
4: Over. I know, Steph. It's okay. I'll get over it. I'm over the limit on my visa, but I'm okay. I just applied for a new one.
3: But I'm not talking about you.
4: You're not? Because I thought you were upset because you said you were going to take me shopping with you, and then you just blew me off.
3: No. I feel terrible because if you're going to Bible study tonight looking like that, there's no way I'm sitting next to you.
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7: 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I'm Adam Holtz for Plugged In by Focus on the Family.
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0: Aloha and praise the Lord. My name is Jason Keone Coloma, and I'm a native from Wamanalo, Oahu. I'm an associate pastor of U-Turn for Christ on Kauai. Like many, I was addicted to drugs and crime and led an evil lifestyle. But God got a hold of me while in my darkest hour and radically changed my life. 2 Corinthians 5:17 says, if anyone is in Christ Jesus, he's a new creation. Old things have passed. Behold, all things become new. Like the word says, I'm a new creation, living a joyful life on the island of Kauai, helping and leading men from once where I was in bondage and in sin that the world only has to offer. If you know anyone struggling and battling with addiction, look us up. Much aloha and God bless.
1: 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That's 778-4751. 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
2: Welcome to Living by His Word, the teaching ministry of Pastor Mike Rodriguez from Calvary Chapel Corona in California. It is our desire that you would grow in your knowledge of God's Word and experience a deeper relationship with Jesus Christ as you study with us verse by verse through the Bible. Here's Pastor Mike.
3: If you will, look at verse 33 of chapter 10. Paul declared, "Even as I please all men in all things, not seeking my own profit, but the profit of many, that they may be saved." This was Paul's desire. John Phillips said of Paul's motives, "Not content with the negative aspect of not giving offense to anyone, Paul embraced the positive, to please everyone, with one end in view, their salvation." No liberty or right, if you will, would keep Paul from leading people to Christ, just as he desired others to do. So he starts out 1 Corinthians 11 with this grand statement, "Imitate me just as I also imitate Christ." This is high praise, that he could look at his own life and declare such a great truth, to ask others to imitate him. Most people would say, "Hey man, don't look at me, look to Jesus." Right? That's what a lot of people say. "Don't look at me, I'm just human just like you," and start with their built-in excuses of the flesh and the frailty that it is, which is all true. We all sin and fall short of the mark, the glory. But Paul, when it came to the outward practice of his faith, to showing the grace, mercy, and love, and even faithfulness of God to them through his witness in life, he made quite the impression. In Romans chapter 15 and verses 1 and 3, I'm reading the Christian Standard Bible, Paul said, "Now we who are strong have an obligation to bear the weaknesses of those without strength." We're to bear their weaknesses. "For even Christ did not please himself. On the contrary, as it is written, the insults of those who insulted you have fallen on me." David declared that in Psalm 69:9. And Paul's modeling of Jesus was such that he could ask people to model themselves after him. So Paul, in chapter 11, lays out a pattern for us to follow in our fellowship with one another, and how we conduct ourselves in gatherings apart from the preaching and teaching of the word. This type of fellowship is seen at potlucks and small groups and Bible study. And Paul was seeking to enlighten the Corinthians on some of the attitudes they had and what needed to change. And so verse 2, he says, "Now I praise you because you remember me in everything and hold fast to the traditions just

to him, he in turn delivered them to these people. Verse 3, but I want you to know that Christ is the head of every man, and man is the head of woman, and God is the head of Christ. Today, we see a battle going on for that authority in the church. That kind of submission today has been brought into question as feminism and other groups have worked hard to elevate women to the co-status of men in things that have been regarded the man's duty throughout history, especially that of the church. Paul had to correct errors here. The Corinthians were guilty of not following them, as even was the Thessalonians. In fact, in 2 Thessalonians 3:6, Paul said, we command you, brothers and sisters, in the name of our Lord Jesus Christ, to keep away from every brother or sister who is idle and does not live according to the tradition received from us. In verse 3, Paul sets the bar, the standard, if you will. God established the principles of order, authority, and accountability. Being the source, therefore, is to have authority and accountability. That's the way they look at the word source. More than just an issue of water from the fountainhead, if you will, but the authority and power that goes along with it. Paul spoke on that end of them being sources. Jesus is the source of eternal life. And that is why we submit to Jesus as the captain of our salvation. He demonstrated who he was when he walked on the earth. His power, his authority, his ability to subdue demons, to subdue powers and authorities of fleshly men and leaders that way. He went beyond them. Even when they tried to trap him, he was able to simply, with a word, put them to shame. Like when they tried to trick him with paying taxes, whether it was rightful for a Jew to pay taxes to Rome. When they put that question to him, he said, let me see the tax coin. And they gave him the denarii. He looked at it and said, whose image is on it? Caesar's. Well, then render to Caesar the things of Caesar, and render to God the things of God. Boom! Shut them down right in their tracks. They could not say another word. They just shut up because he had so reproved them in speaking the truth about life, the true goals, not to be politically motivated and charged or empowered by Rome, but to be under the service of God in their ministry. Jesus shut them down that way. Yet he was obedient too when it came to governmental rule. When it was time to pay the taxes and they didn't have the money, he provided. He told Pete, hey, Peter, go down to the river, the sea, cast a hook in there, catch a fish, open its mouth, and there'll be a coin in it. Pay the taxes. Peter was a fisherman by trade, a pro's pro, if you will, a master fisherman. And probably in all the years he had been pulling in fish from out of the Sea of Galilee, he had never seen a fish with a coin in its mouth, let alone a tax coin, and just the right amount to pay their due. But Peter knew better than to say, not so, Lord. He tried that one before. It didn't work. So he was obedient. He went down to the

the water, and he put the hook out there. A fish jumped on it. He pulled it in, and sure enough, there was the coin. Right there, the proper money, paid the tax, and moved on. That's the beautiful thing about our God. He said, I will supply all your, Paul said, God will supply all your need according to the riches and glory in Christ Jesus. So, he won't give us just anything we want, but he'll take care of our needs. And oftentimes, it's in the zero hour when it's due and you're sweating bullets thinking, how are we going to do this? You ever had those kitchen table talks? You know, you and mama sitting there, the kids are in bed, and you're just going, how are we going to do this? Especially when you're young and you got young kids. Maybe bought your first house, scraped everything together, all you had, put the down payment down, and now, you know, you try to keep up with the Joneses. They were replanting their flower bed, so you had to replant yours. They bought a new car, the new mom wagon, you know, the van with all the bells and whistles, so you had to go get one. And all of a sudden, you're in debt more than you thought you could ever be. And you're sitting at the table going, what are we going to do? We ain't got enough money. Too much month. Not enough money. What are we going to do? And the wife says something brilliant. Why don't we pray? Oh, yeah. And you pray. But still that night, you're a little restless. Still thinking about the issues. Wondering, how in the world are we going to do this? And then you open up their mailbox. There's a rebate for some tax you had to pay years ago you forgot completely about. And it's just enough money to get you through. And you just smile. I remember one time Pastor Chuck telling the story when he was preaching in Arizona and ministering there. And it was a small church. I think it had 25 families when he started. It was whittled down to about 12 by the time he moved on. And he was broke. Church couldn't pay him as much as he needed. There wasn't enough side work to make up the difference. And he was just down and out. Another meal of beans and franks, you know. Those diced up hot dogs thrown in the pork and beans, you know. Just enough to get you through. A little bit of protein and some carbs. When all of a sudden, phone rang. Some guy from the church who had money. And he said, hey, Chuck, I just want to let you know. I sent a little gift for you. Should be getting any day now. And I hope it blesses you. And so he hung up the phone and he grabbed Kay and started dancing around the kitchen. Praise the Lord, honey. Praise the Lord. He was so excited. He goes, we're going to have

0: come you weren't all excited about the promises I make for you? That I will care for your every need. I don't see you dancing your wife around then. How do you know this guy's going to send it? Oh, Lord, this man, he's a faithful brother, Lord. He loves the church, Lord. Oh, okay. So he's more faithful than me? In verse 3, he had set the bar when he said, but I want you to know that Christ is the head of every man, and man is the head of the woman, and God is the head of Christ. He established the principles of order, authority, and accountability. And being the source is to have authority and accountability. And again, that is why we submit to Jesus as the captain of our salvation. Now, there are three headship relationships that Paul listed here. And he goes on to say about them in verse 4 and through 6. He said, every man who prays or prophesies with something on his head dishonors his head. Every woman who prays or prophesies with her head uncovered dishonors her head, since that is the one and the same as having her head shaved. For if a woman doesn't cover her head, she should have her hair cut off. But if it is disgraceful for a woman to have her hair cut off or her head shaved, let her be covered. Now this is speaking to the social norms of that time.
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0: How many of you remember the song, Sweet Dreams Are Made of These? Who am I? Yeah, the Eurythmics. And what's her name, who had the shaved head? I mean, you hadn't seen that on a woman. I mean, back in the 60s and 70s, man, we'd sing songs about, you know, long-haired women with blue eyes and blonde hair and all this kind of stuff. And, you know, it was the boy's fantasy to have a beautiful girl with long, flowing hair. And then all of a sudden she shaves her head, dries it silver platinum, and everybody's going, check that out, you know? She was radical for her time. And now it's, nobody even thinks twice about women shaving their heads, you know? Cancer victims shave their heads, sympathizers to them shave their heads in sympathy and union with them. And it's a thing now to do. But in this time, Paul's writing, it was a shame for a woman to go around and speak in public without a covering on her head. And it caused quite a controversy in the church. And so Paul addresses this authority. You know, Jesus was under the Father's authority. In John 5:19, Jesus said, I tell you, the Son is not able to do anything on his own, but only what he sees the Father doing. For whatever the Father does, the Son does these things. Though displayed differently, this is what God looks for from men and women, to honor God. Even though Jesus is equal to God the Father, Jesus said himself in John 10:30, I and the Father are one. In John 17:5, Jesus said, now, Father, glorify me in your presence with that glory I had with you before the world existed. Men back then would only wear hats while under the authority of others. Women wore coverings as a sign of submission to husbands. The exception were ladies of ill repute, women of the street. David Gusick says regarding this, God calls women in the church to recognize the headship of men, not because women are unequal,

0: or inferior, but because there is a God-ordained order of authority to be respected. A helpmate is not a slave. Paul said, neither was man created for the sake of the woman, but the woman for the sake of the man. And this is why a woman should have a symbol of authority on her head, because of the angels. We glorify God in submission to his order, is what Paul is saying here. It is seen in the order of creation, as we said in verse 8. And the helpmate is not a slave. A helpmate is the power and authority of the man, that he may glory of her, the woman, when she acts within that realm of authority. Genesis 2:23, that's what Adam's statement was all about. This one is bone of my bone and flesh of my flesh. She will be called woman, for she was taken from the man. Wow, God. And then Paul added at the end of verse 10, because of the angels. Now that always throws people for a little, what do the angels have to do with it? Well, David Gusick said, angels are present at any assembly of Christians for worship. And it's true. There's angels here tonight. I can't see them. I wouldn't be able to identify one if I could that way. I wouldn't know if it was Michael the Archangel or any other angel that way. But they are here. They love to hear the praises of God. They love to peek in on the revelations of God that he's shown to man and that man gets to testify of. But evidently, angels are offended by a violation of propriety that way. In other words, when we speak out of turn, when we make claims that aren't true in the Bible. Then Paul moves on in verse 11, declares, in the Lord, however, woman is not independent of man, and man is not independent of woman. For just as woman came from man, so man comes through woman, and all things come from God. So there it is. Man and woman cannot exist outside of each other. We need each other. So there is no place for lording over of men over women. Paul stressed the partnership of man and woman in verse 12. Neither can live without each other. William Barclay, the great Bible expositor, said, if there's subordination, it's in order that the partnership be fruitful and lovely. Paul noted the order of creation and the role of male headship in the church, but was careful to note that man comes through women. To do God's will, therefore, a man must realize the important, vital position God has given the woman. If he fails to do so, then he's out of God's will, period. Alan Redpath, another wonderful teacher of God's word, said, a man who can only rule by stamping his foot better remain single. But a man who governs his house by sacrificial submission to the Lord is the man who is going to make a perfect husband. Not a good husband, a perfect husband, complete, sound, and great. The woman who cannot submit to the authority like that better remain single. That, you know, I've been counseling married couples for more years than I want to say, but it's way over 40. And there's always a case where a couple will come in and the woman is proud and strong and stubborn, more so than the man. The man's a little more kinder, gentler, a little more of one who wants to pacify and encourage the wife rather than combat her for the crown. And this woman will take advantage of that kind of man. You can tell just by the way they carry themselves when they come into the office. Oh no, that's what I think. Oh no, here we go. But there are times, by God's grace, and the work of the Holy Spirit that these couples can survive, even thrive, and have a glorious relationship as husband and wife. Because the strength of the woman motivates the man to go higher, to be stronger, to be more than he is on his own strength. He seeks the Lord for wisdom. He asks God to give him patience with his wife, his bride. And he loves her like Christ loved the church and gave himself for it. He remembers that the greatest in the kingdom is the servant of all, not the master of all, the servant. And he wins her love by being that kind of man. He can lead like a man when he's at work. He can lead like a man when he's at play with his other fellow men. He can lead like a man in his business dealings. But around his wife, he is to be a servant and love her like that. Men, there's nothing a woman won't do for you when you love them like that. And they will honor you in great ways. In great ways. But if you want to stomp around, like Redpath said, stay single. But if you can learn to love like Jesus loved, then any woman who cannot submit to you in that way should never marry. Paul goes on to speak to trusting experience, common sense, and apostolic authority, excuse me. Verse 13. Judge for yourself. Is it proper for a woman to pray to God with her head uncovered? Does not even nature itself teach you that if a man has long hair, it is a disgrace to him? But that if a woman has long hair, it is her glory, for her hair is given to her as a covering. If anyone wants to argue about this, we have no other custom, nor do the churches of God. Let's tackle this and explain it. Paul appeals to the woman's natural long hair as proof of his argument here. Women naturally grow hair longer than men. And Paul was speaking to Christians who come from a Jewish environment. In Jewish communities, even the men covered their heads while praying. You can see it to this day. You can go to Jerusalem, you can go to the Western Wall, the Wailing Wall as it is known. And there you will find every person with a head covering on. They're not allowed to come to the Western Wall without one. Against the law. Why the Western Wall? Well, it's the closest to the Temple Mount they can come now. But it won't always be that. For a woman to pray to God with her head uncovered, therefore, was unthinkable back then.
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4: George McGovern proposed it in 1972 and voters rejected it. I'm talking about a guaranteed income for every American paid for by the federal government. Now President Trump is trying something similar, but with a twist. He's promised a $5,000 check to every American if Republicans maintain their majorities in the House and Senate. Does this sound to you like vote buying? Yes, Democrats buy votes in different ways, like the dark money. money George Soros and other progressives funneled into campaigns. But this sounds different and blatant. It sounds like conditional bribery. There is some precedent for this. In 1936, Congress overrode President Franklin Roosevelt's veto to distribute roughly $2 billion, or $580 per veteran of World War I. More recently, Presidents Biden and Trump sent out stimulus checks to households during the COVID-19 pandemic. This is very different. We have a $40 trillion debt, which no one is addressing. Social Security and Medicare will soon run out of money. Better to address these issues than to pay voters with money we don't have. I'm Cal Thomas.
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1: I don't know.
0: In the movie Young Washington, now on video, director John Irwin unpacks the origin story of George Washington. Irwin's cinematic portrait introduces us to George Washington as a brash, ambitious youth. In order to win the heart of Sally Carey, the daughter of a wealthy Virginia family, Washington seeks to prove his worth in battle. The biggest content concern families will likely have to navigate in this PG-13 biopic involves realistic, though not gory, combat. We also hear two mild profanities, and characters drink and smoke as well. But Young Washington is also packed with references to God's providence and guidance. So we're giving Young Washington a 3 out of 5 for family friendliness. Read the full review at PluggedIn.com/radio. I'm Adam Holtz for Plugged In by Focus on the Family.

0: Welcome to Making God Known, 5 minutes to fire up your faith and ignite your passion for missions and evangelism. From Honolulu, Hawaii, here's Billy.
1: What would it look like if you went on a mission trip? What if you wanted to go specifically to the nation of Japan? What would it look like for you to go? What does the ticket cost? What kind of housing would you have? What's the food going to taste like? Am I going to be able to talk to anyone? These are questions that anyone might have if they were thinking about a mission trip to Japan. I'm in studio with my friend Rich Rose, who's been in Japan for 25 years. And we're talking about this idea of hosting individuals, small teams, large teams, and what that might look like. So, Rich, what's been your experience in hosting mission teams that are on a short-term trip?
2: One of the great things, I think, about our ministry personally for involving missions is that we, although we're reaching Japanese people, much of what we do actually is in the English language because we, our schools, the draw of the kids to come to our school is English immersion. And so one of the unique things about us is that you can come without being able to speak the language and immediately have an impact on the people that we're serving.
1: Oh, that's great. So what does it cost? You know, we're in Honolulu here for a ticket to Japan, like a round trip Tokyo ticket can, depending on the time of year, be $6,000, $8,000, maybe $1,000. But the U.S. mainland, give us an idea of what that might cost.
2: From the U.S. mainland, depends upon where you're coming from. But I don't think, right, it depends obviously at the time of year, like you said, but I don't think it's much more than $1,500 maybe at the most.
1: For about that much, I can get my boots on the ground and be standing in Japan. And now what? Where would I stay? If I wanted to take a team to Fuchu, where am I going to stay? What kind of food am I going to eat? I mean, we're just going to be chopsticks and ramen every day. Or what? Tell me what's going on there.
2: I'll tell you, chopsticks and ramen are pretty good. But
1: I intend to have some.
2: But yeah, with us, it depends on the time of year. There are times when and the size of the team. So that we just had a team from Maui come just a month ago. Uh-huh. And it was a small team of three. And they helped us with our summer program that we do. And the thing about the summer program is one of our schools, we have two locations that we actually rent. Uh-huh. And one of the buildings that we rent is closed for the summer. Basically, we don't use it during the summer. And so we were able to put them up there.
1: Oh,
2: and so they
1: nice.
2: Were able to stay there. But if we're in the middle of the school year, then usually we'll find a very reasonable hotel, which is like a 2-minute walk from our church. And we put them up there.
1: So tell me a little bit about the ministry that someone might engage in coming from, you know, middle America, don't speak any Japanese, but willing to go. So how can I serve the Lord in Japan?
2: So one great thing that we like to do. Well, first of all, we would put you definitely to work immediately serving kids. So if you have a heart for children, you would be helpful in the preschool, in the elementary school. There's lots of opportunity to
1: help.
2: And
1: telling them about Jesus or just teaching them ABC 1, 2, 3. What is it?
2: Either or actually, but yes, definitely telling them about Jesus. We're obviously a Christian school. We're open to share. So we have, especially the elementary side, we'll have people come and share their testimonies.
1: Uh-huh.
2: We'll have people come and share, especially maybe youth can share kind of growing up as a believer or coming to real faith and those kind of things. And they can help just with hands-on stuff with the kids, just simple stuff with the children. But and then our church, we're a small church, but we're an international fellowship. We got about half Japanese and half people from all over the world, actually.
1: Yeah.
2: And so one thing that we like to do when teams come is we like to try to get our church out with the team.
1: So
2: the
1: do some evangelism.
2: Exactly. Amen. Yeah. So we'll go to train stations in which
1: a lot of people,
2: hundreds of people are passing by and we just go there, play music, pass out tracks, hopefully open up conversations. We'll have someone come alongside so that they can translate them and they can just share their heart, share their testimony, and we're there to help.
1: So lots of opportunity in Japan.
2: Absolutely.
1: Do you have a website that you can share with us quickly or something like that?
2: The church website is calvaryfuchu.org.
1: Calvaryfuchu.org.
2: That's right.
1: I encourage our listeners, check out the church, follow them. Find them on Facebook, Instagram.
2: We are on Facebook, yes.
1: And maybe consider prayerfully how you might connect with Rich and send a team to Japan. Rich, it's been so good having you in the studio. Really appreciate your time, your testimony, the work that God is doing there. And we just want to commit to pray for you as an audience here of the program and just bless you and encourage you that continue staying strong and operating in what God has called you to do.
2: Thank you so much. It's been a real blessing to do this.
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5: You know, sometimes in ministry, you might have downturns where maybe people move away or people fail, and all of a sudden you have a void right there. I've found over many, many years of being a pastor, boy, I don't like that, but then I find that God, in His timing, He brings something new. And it's usually not just new, but better. He always does better than before. And not for anything but His people, because He's for His people. What God's doing with David, it's a witness to the saints and the sinners. It's a witness to His people and all the nations around, what God has done.

ko e komomai. Welcome to As We Gather, the Bible teaching ministry of Calvary Chapel Honolulu with Pastor Bill Stonebreaker. Today, Pastor Bill continues in 2 Samuel chapter 5.

0: So all the elders of Israel came to the king at Hebron, and King David made a covenant with them before the Lord at Hebron. Then they anointed David king over Israel. David was 30 years old when he became king, and he reigned 40 years. At Hebron, he reigned over Judah 7 years and 6 months, and in Jerusalem, he reigned 33 years over all Israel and Judah. So 40 years and 6 months, but just about 40 years. Now, anointed king when he was a youngster, and then he's on the run from Saul for 10 to 12 years. I'm king, but, you know, I don't have a kingdom. I'm being chased everywhere. And then in Hebron, here, king over one nation. I thought God made me king over all the nation. And so that was 7.5 years. You gotta think that he was wondering about that. And now finally, king over all Israel. Why? Because advancements are always incremental. They're incremental, and we grow in those incremental times. We grow in grace. We grow in the power of the Lord. We recognize the Lord is in charge, and we grow in humility as well. That it's not about you. It's not about me. It's about the Lord. And so finally, David is anointed king over all Israel, age 30 years old. Now, the Levites began their ministry at 30 years old as well. You see that in Numbers chapter 4, verse 3. But now Hebron was the headquarters, you know, for those 7.5 years. But Jerusalem is really the city of David. And so here we see taking the city of David belonging to the Jebusites. But even when Israel came in the land, they did not conquer Jerusalem. They didn't have Mount Zion. They just couldn't conquer it. These people were too powerful. 500 years and they didn't conquer it. And finally, here we come, 500 years later after they come in the land. Verse 6. Now the king and his men went to Jerusalem against the Jebusites, the inhabitants of the land. And they said to David, "You shall not come in here, but the blind and the lame shall turn you away," thinking David cannot enter here. Verse 7. Nevertheless, David captured the stronghold of Zion, that is, the city of David. And David said on that day, "Whoever should strike the Jebusite, let him reach the lame and the blind, who are hated by David's soul through the water tunnel." Therefore, they said, "The blind and the lame shall not come into the house." So David lived in the stronghold and called it the city of David, and David built all around from the Milo and inward, and David became greater and greater, for the Lord God of hosts was with him. So here, when he talks about, they put the blind and the lame, you know, they said, "You're not going to come blind and the lame." Really, in a sense, they were mocking David, and it was really a contempt against David. But you see, David comes back at them, and when he says, he's not criticizing any of the people that were blind and lame. I mean, maybe they had put him on the wall to mock David. David could see that. He wasn't mocking them. He was mocking their gods. Their gods are blind and lame, because that's what they trusted in. That message, that blind and lame message of contempt. Unable to breach the walls here. You're unable to get in. You'll never be able to get in. And David counters it with, "Your gods are blind and lame. They have eyes to see but cannot see. They have ears to hear. They cannot hear. They have feet but they cannot walk." And it's that kind of sense. And basically, their false gods were guarding the city and thinking that David couldn't get in. He couldn't get over the walls, because it was a very fortified city. There, Jerusalem is. It's got natural limestone walls and then big walls that they built, and really very, very, very fortified city. And Jebusites and all those whoever were in that city and conquered that city, they thought that the city was impregnable, and just the way it was situated and fortified. And so that's what they were doing. They were mocking David and maybe positioning those people that David could tell were not really warriors. And so David comes back at them. Now, one of the things that we have to understand here, if we want to make an application, God's enemies often overstate their power. Because the Jebusites thought their gods were so strong, they were mocking David, mocking the God of Israel. And enemies will do that. The enemies of the Lord are often overconfident in your life and my life when they come at us. Wasn't Goliath overconfident? Oh, he had Israel shaking in their boots and still in their sandals until David came out and threw a rock with a sling, sunk it in his head, and he fell to the ground, and he cut off his head. You see, that's the truth there. That's usually what happens. Now, one of the things about Israel, it's really an interesting thing, but the spring of Gihon is outside the city wall. And in Hezekiah's day, they built a tunnel through the limestone. It went right through the mountain inside the wall of the city to the Pool of Siloam. Because when the enemy would attack Jerusalem or any city, if they cut off the water supply, then, you know, the people would have to give up eventually because, you know, they obviously get thirsty. But what they did is they covered up this pool of Gihon. They built this water tunnel. We've walked through it a number of times. It's about 1,800 yards long. It's long. And it's right through. It's an amazing feat, engineering feat, because they went from both sides and they had to make sure that the water was always flowing downward. And it did, and it made the Pool of Siloam. But what also was done is they built a shaft in the city of David. They built a shaft down to this water supply so that the people could go down and get the water and then come back up. They didn't know exactly where that was. And actually, we've been through that water shaft. And this is what he says here, that go through the water tunnel. Well, it was kind of a tunnel, but it was a shaft. And David had said, you could read it in First Chronicles chapter 11. David said, whoever gets up to the shaft and breaches the wall kills the Jebusites, I will give him my daughter. And so Joab goes up and does just that. So that's what he's saying here. They get up, they finally conquer this city that no one else could conquer for 500 years after they came into the land. Then verse 11, we go on. Then Hiram, king of Tyre, sent messengers to David with cedar trees and carpenters and stonemasons. And they built a house for David. And David realized that the Lord had established him as king over Israel and that he had exalted his kingdom for the sake of the people Israel. Isn't it interesting? It's not David being lifted up, but it's God's kingdom and what God is doing in the hearts and lives of the people. Verse 13, meanwhile, David took more concubines and wives from Jerusalem after he came from Hebron. And more sons and daughters were born to David. Now, these are the names of those who were born to him in Jerusalem. And you can read those names, but there's 11 names right there. So David had quite a number of kids and daughters. So again, he's breaching what the Lord said, kings should not multiply wives to themselves. But that's what David is doing. And so here, David, with the help of Hiram, who was really a friend of David and friend of Solomon, David's son, in years to come, he builds a royal palace. And boy, it is a royal palace to hold court with dignitaries. You know, you always want to do that when you get those foreign dignitaries come and really impress them with what you've built. And also hold court with his officials. Hiram not only sends the wood, the cedars, but he also sends his carpenters, his stonemasons. He sends those to David, those skilled individuals to build out this house. those gifted individuals. You see, the Jews were farmers. They were herdsmen. They were shepherds. They were skilled in their areas, but here Hiram's men were skilled in other areas. And so you always want to put those that are good in what they do in that particular place. It's just amazing how things really come alive when they're in the place that the Lord has put them. You see, and notice what David is saying, what the scriptures are saying. The Lord has established him as king over Israel. He just goes on and on. You see, what the Lord establishes, the Lord is going to sustain, and the Lord is going to protect for the good of the people. For the good of the people. It's always for the people. That's why I think sometimes in different areas, you know, sometimes you might have in ministry, you might have downturns where sometimes maybe people move away or people fail, and all of a sudden you have a void right there. I've found over many, many years of being a pastor, I find that, boy, I don't like that, but then I find that God, in his timing, he brings something new. And it's usually always not just new, but better. He always does better than before. And not for anything but his people, because he's for his people. You see, and notice this, what God's doing with David, it's a witness to the saints and the sinners. It's a witness to his people and all the nations around, what God has done. Never had a nation look so good as Israel at this time under David. Now, one of the things, going back a little bit to David's children, because he's not perfect, he's good, he's a good leader, but even the best leaders, they may have failings in some areas, weaknesses in some areas. But I like what Matthew Henry says about David and what he's doing. He's taking liberties because he's looking back at the patriarchs who took a number of wives. Jacob did, and you know, there are others. But Matthew Henry says the bad example of the patriarchs might make him think there was no harm in it. He's talking about having many wives and kids. He might hope it would strengthen his interest by multiplying his alliances and increasing the royal family. In other words, you would marry the daughters of foreign kings so that there would be an alliance. That's what Matthew Henry's talking about. Happy is the man that has his quiver full of these arrows. But one vine by the side of the house with blessing of God may send bows to the seed and branches to the rivers. Adam by one wife peopled the world. Noah repopulated it. David had many wives and yet did not keep him from coveting his neighbor's wife and defiling her. For men that have once broken the fence will wander endlessly. Once you give into that as a believer, it doesn't stop. You deal with it the rest of your life. Maybe not physically giving in and doing that, but in your mind you do. I mean, when you think about some of the Christians that are on the pornography websites, it's a shame. You got to break that. It's corrupting. It's perverting your mind. Got to get rid of that. Not go to it. Well, he goes on, verse 17. When the Philistines heard that they had anointed David, now here the Philistines are back at it, anointed David king over Israel, all the Philistines went up to seek out David. And when David heard of it, he went down to the stronghold. Now the Philistines came and spread themselves out in the valley of Rephaim. Then David inquired of the Lord, saying, "Shall I go up against the Philistines? Wilt thou give them into my hand?" And the Lord said to David, "Go up, for I will certainly give the Philistines into your hand." And so David, verse 20, came to Baal Perazim and defeated them there. And he said, "The Lord has broken through my enemies before me like the breakthrough of waters." Therefore, he named that place Baal Berazim, or Lord of the Breakthrough is what that means. And they abandoned their idols there, so David and his men carried them away. So God had told David, you know, as he was king over all Israel, he told him that he's going to save Israel from the hand of the Philistines, chapter 3, verse 18. Now, notice God's providence here. God's sovereignty and God's providence. Boy, if we can incorporate those in our life, whatever happens, you know, in planet Earth and comes into our life, we can just depend upon God's sovereignty and God's providence. His providence had the Philistines attack David, that David might accomplish that will and that plan of God that he gave in chapter 6, verse 18, that he might deal with and destroy the Philistines. You see, they attack when they heard that David is king. Interesting. The attack when they hear David's king. You see, what David does is he restores everything that Saul had lost in battle, and then Saul died. And David went beyond that, and he conquered enemy nations, other territories. It's interesting here, now you have a new king, a new president. What happens? The attack takes place. Oh, the enemy does that. I mean, people don't realize they're a tool of the enemy in that, and I don't think the Philistines recognize that, but God's sovereign, he had his hand on them, and he attacks, but they lose. And now, verse 22, the Philistines came up once again, and they don't give up, and spread themselves out in the valley of Rephaim. And when David inquired of the Lord, he said, "You shall not go directly up, circle around behind them, and come at them in front of the balsam trees, and it shall be when you hear the sound of marching in the tops of the balsam trees, then you shall act promptly, for then the Lord will have gone out before you to strike the enemy, to strike the army of the Philistines." Then David did so, just as the Lord had commanded him, and struck down the Philistines from Geba as far as Gezer. Now, the Philistines came a second time. They didn't give up. A second time to try to recover what they had lost. Isn't that always true of those that, you know, they have a place and they get that place taken away and they come back and try to get it back and they lose it and they try again to get it back and they lose it? You see, though beaten back once, David beat him back. What does David do? He prays. He prays, he has no confidence in the flesh, but he prays, "Lord, should I go up again? And what should be the plan?" David doesn't trust in himself. He doesn't trust in man. He doesn't trust in the fact that we beat him once before, we'll beat him again in the same way. He learned a lesson from Joshua when he went up against Ai, a smaller city than, what he'd conquered before, and they lost because of he didn't pray, he didn't seek the Lord. So God gives him a battle plan to go against the enemy. And he prays because the battle does belong to the Lord. We need to pray for whatever we're going after or whatever situation we're in. You see, God gives the strategy. I think it's interesting. The marching in the balsa trees, those trees where their leaves, they begin to shake, the balsam trees where the wind shakes the leaves. But David, go up behind them, and when the Philistines hear that shaking or that marching, it'll sound like the marching of an army. And when you hear that, you go up and you attack, because those soldiers will be so confused that you'll win the battle. And you find there are other times when that happens as well. So that wind rustling the leaves of those trees sound like marching, confusing the enemy. And David, go up, and that will be the sign. That will be the direction. That's the plan that you'll take. And so he struck the Philistines. Notice, from Geba to Gezer, that's about 12 miles. God always, his providence, stirs the faith of some, like David, and also puts the fear in the heart of others. That's the Philistines. God does that. And I like that when we're bold in our faith. You see, so great lessons for us and really applies, you know, as I keep reading the news, I don't know, I've kind of been a news hound about that. And I always kind of see in the scripture, you know, the things that are going on in the world today. But we have to realize the Bible tells us in all things that we are more than conquerors through Christ who loved us. So whatever we're in, you know, the Lord has planned it. He's ordained it. It's providence. It's His sovereignty. And so we need to follow Him through and see the victory.
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1: In all the years I was younger, I never got it. I never understood it. Now I understand it. My old man is me before Christ took over. That's why some Christians are still miserable. You don't know that sin doesn't have to control you. You haven't figured out yet how Christ can live His life in you. So you're miserable most of the time.

0: biblical Christianity is not the Christianity the Bible describes. You may still be living in the same body, facing the same temptations, and carrying some of the same old battles. But if you belong to Jesus Christ, your old life doesn't have to run the show. The old man doesn't own you anymore. On this edition of Hope for Today, David Hawking continues his message, Crucified with Christ, from Galatians chapter 2, verses 11 through 21. And when we join him, David's going to continue showing us why the Christian life isn't about gritting your teeth and trying harder to be good. It's about understanding what happened when you were identified with Jesus Christ in his death. Standing by to take us into God's Word. We'll do that in just a moment. First off, Matt is with me in studio. It's that time of the week where we hear from our listening friends. And Matt, this is a short and simple note from an anonymous listener.
1: Very interesting. Yeah, came in the mail, nothing to it, and just open it up and it says, thank you for teaching about and sharing God's Word with others.
0: Wow.
1: And you're in our prayers.
0: Wow.
1: Amen to that.
0: You know, it says everything there in a very succinct form. It blessed us tremendously. And folks, if you have a note, if you have a testimony, a prayer request, if you want to get in touch with us, you can call us at 1-800-75-BIBLE. That's in the U.S. 888-75-BIBLE in Canada. Bible by the numbers. Matt is 24253. Am I correct?
1: That's correct. 24253.
0: I passed the test. And folks, if you'd like to write us a note, I'll share the mailing addresses later in the program. Well, let's return to Galatians chapter 2, verses 11 through 21, for the third and final part of David's message, Crucified with Christ.
2: His death fulfilled all the righteous demands of the law, folks. Our crucifixion with Christ involves four things. I don't want to confuse you, but I got a lot of books on Galatians. And there are several of them that I don't agree with. Why? Because they mess up verse 20 and 21. They don't get it. Now let's all understand something to begin with. Jesus Christ died on the cross almost 2,000 years ago. Amen? Then how in the world do we in the 21st century understand this? You talk about two verses that are really troubling. Let me give them to you one at a time and make sure we understand them. Number one, our position in Christ. I am crucified with Christ. Here is one of those verses in the Bible that I wished they would have followed the Greek text and not their English brains. That text does not say, I am crucified with Christ. It is a verb that is what we call perfect tense. Greeks have it, and they have it a lot. You could almost say all, or at least most of, the verses on salvation are all based on perfect tense verbs. The perfect tense includes the past tense. Something happened in the past. The difference between perfect tense and just a regular past, which is called aorist in Greek, the difference is that the perfect tense continues with present results. Amen? In other words, to translate it properly and correctly, you would say, I have been crucified with Christ. It's a past fact that has present results. Amen? Oh, by the way, the perfect tense also demands that it be finished. Now it gets a little tough. My position with Christ is what? I have been crucified with Christ. Is it referring to his crucifixion? Only partially. It's referring to the fact that something happened to us when we put our faith and trust in Jesus Christ. And it should have present, finished results. It's a done deal. Now we got to understand it. Sure sounds good. Turn to Romans chapter 6. I'm going to start at verse 1. What shall we say then? Shall we continue in sin that grace may abound? God forbid, certainly not. How shall we that are dead to sin live any longer therein? What did he say in Galatians 2:20? I live in the flesh, but really Christ lives in me. Now look carefully at verse 3. I'm reading out of Old King James. No matter what translation, the first word ought to be no, K-N-O-W. So if you're making notes or marking your Bible, the first no is in verse 3. Before I mention it, go down to verse 6. And what's the first word? Knowing. Knowing this. What's in verses 3 to 5? Now here's another point. Your old man is crucified with him that the body of sin might be destroyed. And some of you are saying, well, I don't know about that one because, boy, I still got a sin problem. Well, here's the good news. The King James boys wanted so much to get rid of sin, they said it would be destroyed. But it's not the Greek word. The Greek word is kartageo, which means to be rendered inoperative. That is, it can't function with the new ownership. Are we okay? I haven't finished this yet. Now jump down to verse 9. And what's the first word? Knowing. So there are three things to know about crucified with Christ. What are the three things I should know? Number one, when you got baptized, you were baptized into his death. Our blessed Lord did something when he died on the cross. His death did something to all of us who believe in him, whether we know it or not. It's really spectacular, if you ask me. I'm so excited to learn that this happened to me. When I put my faith in Jesus Christ, and when I got baptized, I illustrated to anybody who would watch that I went under water that represents a coffin, and I am dead to sin's ability to run my life. It stopped the moment I said yes to Jesus Christ. You know why? Because his death was so powerful, he not only knocked out sin and its consequences, he knocked the devil out also, Hebrews 2. You don't have to be controlled by him either. You have really been set free. Do I hear any amens? You've been set free from the bondage of sin and death. You've been set free from the power of the enemy to control you. For greater is he that is in you than he that is in the world. So stop acting like nothing has happened. Now, let's back up. That's the first thing that I'm to know. That my baptism pictured baptism into what? His resurrection? No. But doesn't Paul also say, as you've been baptized into his death, so also are you resurrected? Yes, he does. But the point is, the first thing we are to know is what died. Because he died and paid for every last blooming sin that the devil ever thought of. My baptism pictured my death to sin. You know, is it somewhat a tragedy, all of you can identify this, no matter what church you go to, isn't it somewhat a tragedy that we're not hearing this truth clearly? If you've been born again, you are dead to the ability of sin to control you. That's why you look so stupid when you do. But if we've been resurrected coming up out of the water, then walk in newness of life. You don't need to walk around like you're a dead corpse. You're alive in Christ. Christ liveth in me. Now, look at verse 6. knowing this, here's the second thing to know, that our old man, you know, the old man isn't worth a dime. I'm sorry. Maybe you thought you were. You aren't worth anything as an old man. I am so glad God put in the Bible old man, because now I are one. And I'm telling you, being an old man is not a great thing. In all the years I was younger, I never got it. I never understood it. Now I understand it. My old man is me before Christ took over. That's why some Christians are still miserable. You don't know that sin doesn't have to control you. You haven't figured out yet how Christ can live his life in you. So you're miserable most of the time. Know this, your old man is crucified with him. Wait a minute. What is the old man? The old man is the fall of Adam himself, argued in the chapter previously. That's the old man. And he needs help. But when Jesus Christ died on the cross, he died for what? The old man. So, why did he do it this way? Why didn't he say, well, what I did was I got rid of the old man of Al Enderley and David Hocking and Michael. He didn't say that. I'm here to tell you one of the missing doctrines of salvation and Christian living is that we haven't figured this out yet. Everybody's old man here. And girls, I know he didn't say old woman, but stop blaming the men as being the problem here. Adam wasn't deceived. Bible says so. It was the woman that was deceived. But if you guys think that's great, the Bible says the man was downright disobedient. He knew he was doing wrong and did it anyway. Sounds like a man to me. How about you guys? Now let's look at this again. So the old man, whatever it is, that old nature, that tendency to do evil in the heart of everyone born into this world, as chapter 5 argued, well, that old man was crucified with Jesus. Why? So that the body of sin, whatever sin is, how it wants to run your life, what it wants to do to deceive you and seduce you and etc., that the body of sin might be rendered inoperative. That is, it no longer has the power to control you. That's why it's so awful to watch a believer who's truly born again trying to live with sin again. Stop it. You're wasting good time. Don't do it. And what's the purpose of that? Why would he render sin and all that it is inoperative? That is, it can't control you anymore. He answers the end of verse 6, that henceforth we should not serve sin. There is no way that I can stop serving sin unless I understand this and the power of Christ's life within us. Amen? Verse 9, knowing that Christ, being raised from the dead, dieth no more. Death hath no more dominion over him. You know that Jesus is never going to die? The Muslims are wrong. Wow. In that he died unto sin, how many times? Once. But in that he liveth unto God. And those are present tenses, meaning it continues. He continues living with life for all who believe. He died only once and took care of your sin problem. So it's kind of foolish, isn't it, not to accept what he's done and to trust him to live his life through us? Wow. Look at verse 11 and we're done with Romans 6. Likewise. Now, there are a lot of verbal words in the Greek language that are used throughout the text. This is one of them. Likewise. Sometimes it's a word just as or in a similar manner. Likewise to what? To the fact that he died? Absolutely. Look at verse 11. Likewise, reckon. Reckon is a mathematical term. It works in the accounting business. Count this to be so. Well, there's nothing you and I can do about that except to believe it. Count this to be so, that you are dead indeed unto sin, but alive unto God through Jesus Christ our Lord. It's a word of faith. Here we are again, right back where we were dealing earlier. Now go back to Galatians and let's see how we wrap it up. We learned the position. I have been crucified with Christ. Secondly, put down in your Bible or notes or brain the presence of Christ. Paul said, Christ is all, you don't need anything else. Christ is all in all. Every believer has all he needs to live victoriously for the Lord. It's in the person of Jesus Christ, our Lord. Christ liveth, present tense, continues to live in me. And you know, I see the effect of it all the time. I might be ready to get ticked and really burned about something somebody said or done, and all of a sudden there's a pressure comes upon you. Something's eating away. You're trying to go back. And the Holy Spirit of God is convicting you and stopping you. Thank God for that. By the way, we'll be on that subject in Galatians also. Number three is the principle of faith. Verse 20 says, I live by the faith that I can gender up in myself as I look at the difficulties in life. No! That is not what he's talking about. He's talking about the faith of the Son of God. And to make sure you understand it's salvation, he put it in the aorist tense when he said, loved you. Could he not say he loves you? I hope that's true. But did you know in all the New Testament it never says that? Whenever it says that Jesus loved us, it's always aorist tense, past. It's rooted in the cross and what happened there. That's why I have been crucified with Christ. Hallelujah. He loved me and he gave himself for, he took my place. I owe him everything and I'm going to live forever with him. And the last thing is the problem that can easily happen to all of us. I do not frustrate the grace of God. I could jump back to chapter 5 and say, well, for one thing, where sin abounds, grace did much more abound. So obviously, I have no reason to frustrate it. But there's something more. The word frustrate means to disannul or to cancel. I don't ignore and get rid of the grace of God. I live by that grace. Grace abounds in my wicked heart, and I praise him for it. And I don't frustrate the grace of God because he makes it very clear. What has happened to me when I put my faith and trust in Jesus Christ has given me all the means that I need to live victoriously for him. Jesus Christ wants to live through me. I don't understand it, why he would want somebody like me. But the fact is, that's what he said.
0: 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This is the third and final day of his message, Crucified with Christ, from Galatians chapter 2, verses 11 through 21. And David's back in just a moment with a special time of prayer. 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
2: Father, we thank you and praise you for this wonderful section of your word. Christ in you, the hope of glory, Paul said in Colossians. I thank you, Lord, that Christ is all I need. I don't need anything else. And he is in all believers. That's what makes us one. It's not because we have the same likes and dislikes, for we certainly do not. But it's because Christ's life is being lived out through us in this wicked generation. God, I pray we may be able, by your grace and mercy and love and power, to take other folks to heaven with us. Thank you, Lord, for this time. In the blessed name of our Lord Yeshua, we pray. And all God's children said, Amen. God bless you.
0: Thank you, David. Well, you know, you can be religious, know the Bible, go to church, and still miss the entire point. Because God's purpose was never built on human performance. Tomorrow on Hope for Today, David Hawking takes us to Galatians chapter 2, verses 1 through 9, for day one of a message called Children of Abraham. And in this passage, the Apostle Paul is about to confront a question that still divides people today. What actually makes a person right with God? Is it works, religion, heritage, or is it faith and faith alone? Don't miss Children of Abraham tomorrow on Hope for Today.

0: This is KLHT Honolulu.
1: It is a personal invitation that Jesus is giving each human being. And so it's not what your parents answer to this. It's not what your spouse answers to this, your kids, friends, anybody in your life. It matters what you answer.
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3: Welcome to Delight in the Word with Pastor Joshua Beauvais, a ministry of Calvary Chapel, Newcastle.
1: Oh man, good to see you all, and what a blessing. We're going to be in God's Word today in Matthew 27. We're looking at verses 11 through 26. What shall I do with Jesus? The most important question ever asked in all of human history was asked by Pontius Pilate, and the way he phrased it, so personal, really helps us to understand that it is a personal invitation that Jesus is giving each human being. And so it's not what your parents answer to this. It's not what your spouse answers to this, your kids, friends, anybody in your life. It matters what you answer. What you answer to this question will determine whether you are with Jesus in heaven forever or you are separated from God in your own sin in the lake of fire. It is that big of a question. And Pontius Pilate poses it to the nation of Israel. What shall I do with Jesus? And you know what? Their answer is divine. And we're going to see that here today. We need to look at this section of scripture through God's eyes. We need to see it through his perspective, because we needed salvation and Jesus is the Lamb that was slain before the foundation of the world. And so for us to receive that salvation, he must be crucified. Though they did it in hatred, just like they sold Joseph, their brother, into slavery in hatred, God revealed to Joseph that what they meant for evil, God intended for good. And it just sums up the reality of what we're looking at in the cross. This is the darkest picture of humanity, but it's the brightest picture of God. And so enjoy God here as we go through this account and to see his sovereign plan at work through Messiah Jesus in bringing salvation to humanity. Matthew 27, verse 15, it says, "Now at the feast, the governor was accustomed to releasing to the multitude one prisoner whom they wished. And at that time, they had a notorious prisoner called Barabbas. Therefore, when they had gathered together, Pilate said to them, 'Whom do you want me to release to you, Barabbas or Jesus, who is called Christ?' For he knew that they had handed him over because of envy. While he was sitting on the judgment seat, his wife sent to him, saying, 'Have nothing to do with that just man, for I have suffered many things today in a dream because of him.' But the chief priests and elders persuaded the multitudes that they should ask for Barabbas and destroy Jesus. The governor answered and said to them, 'Which of the two do you want me to release to you?' They said, 'Barabbas.' Pilate said to them, 'What then shall I do with Jesus, who is called Christ?' They all said to him, 'Let him be crucified.' Then the governor said, 'Why? What evil has he done?' But they cried out all the more, saying, 'Let him be crucified.' And when Pilate saw that he could not prevail at all, but rather that a tumult was rising, he took water and washed his hands before the multitude, saying, 'I am innocent of the blood of this just person. You see to it.' And all the people answered and said, 'His blood be on us and on our children.' Then he released Barabbas to them. And when he had scourged Jesus, he delivered him to be crucified." Wow. We've been looking at this incredible account of Jesus' life, death, and resurrection. Matthew is writing with the intention that we would know that Jesus truly is the King of the Jews, the Son of God, the Savior of the world. He's absolutely convinced in his own heart and life. He has seen the risen Lord, and he writes this story with deep conviction and deep connection to the Jewish people. This is a Jewish story. And this are Jewish people that are experiencing this story, and they are seeing the account of their Old Testament scriptures fulfilled in Christ. And so there's a focus here, sometimes blatant, direct quotes from the Old Testament, and sometimes subtle, like our study today, where it's so subtle, I never saw it until today, to be honest. I did not see this connection that I get to share with you today, and it was given to me by the Lord, and I'm so excited about it. We're going to be looking at four Gospels, one story, and they're all going to mesh together, you're going to see, so that we can have a better understanding of the events that took place and a fuller perspective. Let's go 3D. I want to, in the spirit, let's go 3D perspective of what's happening with Pontius Pilate, the Jews, and Jesus, and the cross, and most importantly, God's perspective in it all. What we've seen is that there are six phases to Jesus' trial, six different phases. We studied the first three phases as he was taken from Gethsemane and brought to Annas the high priest and stood trial. And then he went from there to Caiaphas and a group from the Sanhedrin, the governing body of Israel, with an illegal trial at night to determine how they might kill him, how they might find him guilty and kill him of some offense. And so they had false witnesses gathered. They did this big inquisition to see if they could get anything to stick. And ultimately, the high priest Caiaphas himself comes to the conclusion, we need no other evidence than the evidence that he, Jesus, gave us. He asked him directly, are you the Christ, the Son of the living God? And Jesus said, I am. And hereafter you shall see the Son of Man coming on the clouds of heaven. And he tore his clothes. Shouldn't have done it. The high priest tore his priestly garments, representing his position standing between God and the people, keeping God's judgment away from the people's sin. Tearing those clothes meant open season on sin. But Jesus was there, the Lamb of God. And there was a transfer of priesthood from the order of the Levitical priesthood to the order of Melchizedek. And he was to be priest forever according to that order. And so that's what happens when the priest tears his clothes. The next thing torn is the curtain in the temple. And so they took him and they had an official trial with the whole body.

governor of the Roman Empire of Judea. He was over the region. He represented the Romans and their rule over the people of Israel. And so they wanted him to do their dirty work. They didn't want Jesus's blood on their hands because Jesus was popular with the people and very controversial. And it was too controversial for them to be directly involved with him. So they wanted Pontius Pilate to take the heat, to do the dirty work, and to crucify Jesus. This was God's plan all along. Jesus said, I will be betrayed. The elders of our people will turn me over to sinful men, to heathen. And then he says, I will be whipped, scourged, and crucified. But the third day I will rise again. So he lays it all out in advance, multiple times recorded for us in the Gospels. But when he stands before Pontius Pilate, Pontius Pilate's interview with him, his take is that he's fully innocent of all charges. He's looking at Jesus and saying, this doesn't line up at all. The accusations that they are making against you do not line up with who you are. And so Pontius Pilate came out of the palace and went out and heard the people and saw Jesus and then brought Jesus in for questioning. And that was the first phase that we looked at of the Gentiles of Jesus' trial. And that was phase 4. And this is what Pontius Pilate at the end of it comes out and says to the people. Pilate went out from John 18:38 again to the Jews, and he said to them, I find no fault in him at all. Out of all the charges you've given, I have found no fault. And that's where we left off last week. Like, okay, he's innocent. He's ruled innocent by the Roman government, by Pontius Pilate. But Luke 23:5 gives us insight. But they, the Jews, were the more fierce, saying he stirs up the people, teaching throughout all Judea, beginning from Galilee to this place. You cannot let this go. They were insistent. They wouldn't let it go. But when Pontius Pilate hears that he's from Galilee, he asked if the man were a Galilean. He sees something that could get him out of this trouble. He finds him innocent. But these people are so zealous about getting Jesus killed, they're willing to cause a riot over it. And we've already discussed this. Pontius Pilate cannot afford another insurrection or another riot in Jerusalem. He's been warned by Caesar, if you can't keep the peace, then you're not the guy for that job. And so he is trying to keep the peace. And he sees that this is not going to go easy. But when he hears he's Galilean, that's out of his jurisdiction. And wouldn't you know, the guy in charge of his jurisdiction is across the porch, the patio. He's just on the other side. And so, as soon as he knew that he belonged to Herod's jurisdiction, he sent him to Herod, who was also in Jerusalem at that time. They both would be there for the feast, because all Jews from all over the Roman Empire gathered for their feasts. And there would be millions of people gathered in Jerusalem for the keeping of the Feast of Passover. And so phase 5 begins. Jesus stands trial before Herod. This is Herod Antipas. There are 3 Herods in the Bible. There's even more than that in history. Herod the Great is the first, who tried to kill Jesus at his birth. Soon after, he dies. And then there is Herod Antipas, who is governor of Galilee while Jesus is doing his ministry. And he kills John the Baptist, because John the Baptist, the forerunner of Jesus Christ, spoke out against his marriage with his brother Philip's wife. And so Herodias, his wife, was so upset that he had the audacity to publicly shame them. In a honor-shame culture, that was unspeakable to do to a royal or to a governor. And so she wanted him dead, and she figured out a way to get Herod to do it. But Herod is still responsible for his death. And it shows where his heart was. His allegiance was not to God. His allegiance was to himself. And his wife wanted it done and figured out a way to hard-press him. And we already studied that. She ended up having him beheaded.

0: And after Jesus' ministry began to grow, it came to Herod's ears that there's this great healer who's doing amazing things in Galilee. And he said, you know who I think that is? I think that's John the Baptist back from the dead. So he's like superstitious and a little creeped out. Like, if this guy wants revenge, he could probably do it. And so he's creeped out by Jesus, but he wants to meet him. He's intrigued. He's hearing all these different reports. Too many to not have legitimate reality behind it. There's just way too many reports coming in. And so he's wanting to see Jesus, and he wants to see a miracle for himself. And so Jesus is taken from Pontius Pilate. So now he's brought to Herod. But you can see how close. All of these events are within an hour. This is not a long period of time. It's morning, and by 6 a.m., Jesus will be sentenced, and by 9 a.m., he'll be on a cross. And so, he's taken to Herod for questioning. Now, Herod has the power to put him to the cross just like Pontius Pilate. Either one of them can get it done. So the Jews are hopeful that they can persuade Herod to do it. And so as Jesus comes to Herod, it says, now when Herod saw Jesus, he was exceedingly glad, for he had desired for a long time to see him, because he had heard many things about him, and he hoped to see some miracle done by him. But of course, there was nothing good in Herod. Herod had already shown his true colors by killing John the Baptist. Jesus already said concerning Lazarus and the rich man, he said, look, if they won't believe the law and the prophets, they would not believe even if one were to come back from the dead. So for Jesus, he knew the heart of Herod, and he knew he was a lost soul. And so it says that he questioned him with many words, but he, that is Jesus, answered him nothing. Can you imagine? God has nothing to say to you. He's going to leave you in the silent treatment until you're in hell. It's like the next time he talks to you, it's to literally condemn you to eternal death. I mean, that's sobering. That is sobering. The Son of God stands before Herod and he has nothing to say. It reminds me of the children of Israel when they had gone back into sin after their captivity. Coming back from their captivity in Babylon, they had rebuilt the temple, reestablished, and the prophet says, because of your disobedience, there will be a famine in the land. Not a famine for bread, but a famine for hearing the word of the Lord. And for 400 years, God gave his people the silent treatment. 400 years! Isn't that incredible? Silence was broken by John the Baptist, and Herod is his murderer. So that shows you where Herod's at in the whole picture. Now the chief priests and scribes stood and vehemently accused him. Luke 23 goes on to say this in verse 11. Then Herod, with his men of war, treated him with contempt. Now what's happening here? Look, Jesus has said nothing. He's come in, and we've already talked about this. You have to remember his appearance. He's been beaten by the Jews all night long. He's been chained. He comes in chains. He's tattered. He's worn. He's absolutely exhausted. He's sweat great drops of blood in the garden, and he hasn't had a bath since. It has been a long, hard night. He's swollen. He's exhausted. He's standing before Herod. He has said nothing, and Herod is angry. He has hatred for this man. Why do you think he does? I think it's like when you have a childhood fear and you find out you never needed that fear and you feel kind of empowered by not having that fear anymore. Like, yeah, I'm not afraid anymore. You have no power over me. Maybe a bully that was in your life as a child that now you look at him and you're like, I can't believe I was ever afraid of you. How about just as simple as having the fear of something's in my closet? When the lights turn off, suddenly there's somebody under my bed. I swear there's somebody under my bed. Light goes back on and you're looking under the bed, just dirt devils. Oh, man. Back up into your bed and you're just freaked out. And as you get older, you know that fear's gone. But there's also something in you that can make you a bit angry about it. Like, I can't believe I ever had that fear. Here's where Herod is affected, is he was afraid that Jesus was John the Baptist raised from the dead, that he's this great miracle man of God, and now he's standing before him, weak, anemic, totally helpless. He looks nothing like a king. And he's like, this is what I was afraid of. So he begins to abuse him and make fun of him with his soldiers, and he mocks him. He arrayed him in a gorgeous robe. He's dressing up like a king as a joke and sent him back to Pontius Pilate. Like, this is a joke. You afraid of this king? Here he is. And so they're bonding over the joke of Jesus. Because this is what it says in verse 12 of Luke 23. That very day, Pilate and Herod became friends with each other, for previously they had been at enmity with each other. Now, there's some good reason why. Remember, we know historically from Luke chapter 13, verse 1, that Pontius Pilate had killed a bunch of Galileans. Well, whose people are the Galileans? Not Pontius Pilate's. Herod's. So they had animosity between each other. There was a rivalry. There was a competitive spirit. They're both equal governors in the Roman Empire. And so there's this bravado going on or whatever. But when Pontius Pilate sends Jesus to Herod, it's a bit of an olive branch. Oh, you want me to make sentencing on this guy? You respect me. You're taking someone who's one of my guys, and it's like, okay, you killed my people before, but now you've repented, and you're giving me one of my people. So it's an olive branch. He's seeing that Pilate isn't as all as bad as he thought. And so from that day forward, they became friends. Isn't that interesting? So now that brings us to phase 6. It was short stint with Herod. Herod had nothing in his heart for God, and Jesus knew it, saw it, and didn't give him anything. So back to Pontius Pilate. In Luke 23:13, then Pilate, when he had called together the chief priests, the rulers, and the people, regathered, he calls them together, and he says to them, "You have brought this man to me as one who misleads the people. And indeed, having examined him in your presence, I have found no fault in this man concerning those things of which you accuse him. No, neither did Herod, for I sent you back to him, and indeed nothing deserving of death has been done by him. I will therefore chastise him and release him." And so his sentencing once again for the second time is he's innocent. Herod says he's innocent. Therefore, because you're so upset, I will whip him. I will chasten him. I will discipline him and then release him. And that's his statement. But another development begins to happen. And this is Pontius Pilate's second attempt to figure out how to keep peace with the people and yet release Jesus free. It was necessary for him to release one of them at the feast. Whoever was a prisoner, it was a custom of the governor that during Passover, now remember, Passover is a celebration of God having mercy on his people, passing over their house because of the blood of the lamb and letting them go free when the Egyptians were plagued and their firstborn was killed. And so as a gesture of goodwill, the governor of Rome during Passover would release one of their guilty prisoners to them so that they could celebrate Passover, and the spirit of Passover, someone deserving of death, goes free. And he remembers this custom, and it says this now in Matthew 27:15. This builds the story for us here. Now at the feast, the governor was accustomed to releasing to the multitude one prisoner whom they wished. And at that time, they had a notorious prisoner called Barabbas. Now the Romans did not hold people in prison for long. A prison was designed not for punishment or incarceration for long periods of time, but for the trial. And when the trial was over, you were either set free or you were executed. And so this was common practice. So Barabbas was on the chopping block. This would be a recent crime that he was convicted of, and he's about to die. And here's what John tells us in John's gospel concerning Barabbas, that he was a robber, that is a violent criminal. He has used violence in robbing or stealing from people. He has caused insurrection against the Roman government or rebellion. This is Luke 23:19. This is Barabbas, who had been thrown into prison for a certain rebellion made in the city of Jerusalem and for murder. So he's a convicted murderer, and he's waiting his death. And Mark builds the story even more. There was one named Barabbas who was chained with his fellow rebels. Now, why is that significant? Because Jesus dies between two criminals, two thieves, two malefactors. Very possible that's them right there.
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2: 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If it's done any other way, quite frankly, I don't want to have anything to do with it.
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1: 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The Utah Christian Research Center is open Wednesday through Saturday at 10 a.m., located 1 mile west of the I-15 at 579 West Galena Park Place in Draper, Utah. Viewpoint on Mormonism, the program that examines the teachings of the Church of Jesus Christ of Latter-day Saints from a biblical perspective. Viewpoint on Mormonism is sponsored by Mormonism Research Ministry. Since 1979, Mormonism Research Ministry has been dedicated to equipping the body of Christ with answers regarding the Christian faith in a manner that expresses gentleness and respect. And now, we hope you enjoy this repeat broadcast.
2: Welcome to this edition of Viewpoint on Mormonism. I'm your host, Bill McKeever, founder and director of Mormonism Research Ministry. With me today is Eric Johnson, my colleague at MRM. In March of 2017, in the Sandy Journal, sandyjournal.com, there was a rather large advertisement for a meeting that was going to be held at the Salt Lake Community College on evidences that the presenter felt supports the Book of Mormon. It was titled The Book of Mormon Spiritual and Temporal Witnesses Presentations. There were going to be several of these presentations, and so Eric and I decided that we would go. We checked out the website of the person who was going to be doing the presenting, and I noticed something, Eric. I could not find who the person was that was putting this together. I don't know who placed the ad. I don't know who the speaker was. Doesn't that seem odd that the person who's doing the presenting doesn't give his name?
3: That is interesting. And what's even more fascinating, he didn't use his name anywhere in the hour and a half presentation that we watched. He also did not answer a text message that evening that I sent to him asking him what his name was, and he never responded.
2: As of this recording, we still do not know who this individual was. We will say this, he is a very zealous Latter-day Saint who firmly believes that there is evidence to support the Book of Mormon, and the reason that he was going to give these presentations was to hopefully help those who may be having doubts about the Book of Mormon, especially those who were youth in the LDS Church. So I would say that his heart is in the right place regarding his worldview. I feel that he really sincerely wanted to help people in their faith in the Book of Mormon, because he made it very clear that without the Book of Mormon, there is no LDS Church. He did say that. That is a premise that certainly has been around for a long time in the LDS Church.
3: On the website that is advertised, bofmwitnesses.com has an about site where he talks a little bit about who he is. Without giving his name, he says that I served as bishop of a young single adult ward a few years ago, and I learned that this age group was growing up in a very fast-paced internet age world where everything is at the tip of their fingers. The internet can be a positive force, however, it can be very misleading, giving negative and erroneous material on the Book of Mormon. It is cleverly written to mislead and confuse. This is the reason I put together a very powerful, informative, spiritual presentation of the witnesses of the Book of Mormon, presented in a way that youth, young single adults, as well as adults, can very easily see and understand the tremendous amount of new and recent information which lends great support of the reality of the Book of Mormon. Most importantly, this presentation will also help all in attendance understand that the witness of the Holy Ghost is the most powerful witness that Heavenly Father could give us to know that the Book of Mormon is true. Over the last 26 years, I have personally been to 23 ruins in Mexico, Guatemala, Belize, and Honduras, and have studied numerous archaeological books and articles from scholars, LDS and non-LDS alike. And then he talks about the presentation. It's an hour and a half with photos from my visits to many ruins and factual information from LDS and non-LDS experts, scholars, archaeologists, and the information relates perfectly with numerous Book of Mormon passages, doctrine, and scripture.
2: Now, one of the things that came to my mind as he was talking that evening is, if this in fact is such a slam dunk presentation to prove that the Book of Mormon does indeed talk about real people in real events and real places, Does it not seem odd that we've never heard any of the leaders in the LDS Church use this kind of material in recent years? Now, I'm not saying that they've never used some of this material. For instance, a long time ago, I remember guys like Milton R. Hunter, who was a 70 in the Mormon Church. He was using some of these arguments that this gentleman was bringing up when we heard him speak. But I don't hear a lot of Mormon apologists using these arguments any longer. So when he advertises this as bringing out new information, in that area, I was a bit disappointed because I heard a lot of those arguments about 40 years ago. When I was first studying Mormonism, I was reading about the Quetzalcoatl arguments, and I was reading about them using John 10:16, other sheep I have that are not of this fold. Using, for instance, Stela 5 that was found in Izapa down in Mexico, except for maybe using John 10:16 as a proof text, I don't hear a lot of Mormon apologists using Stela 5 anymore as a good argument. I don't hear them using the Quetzalcoatl argument all that much anymore. Occasionally it comes up with a layperson, but I don't see a lot of the scholars using those kind of arguments. In fact, the scholars tend to want to stay away from those arguments today.
3: When you ask that question, why doesn't the church address the issue, which they easily could do at a general conference or perhaps in an Ensign article, and the information that he used is the Mesoamerican idea, the limited geography that the Book of Mormon events took place in Central America, and yet that would eliminate many who believe in what's called the Heartland Theory, the Rodney Meldrums and the Glenn Becks and others. And so even though in the hour and a half presentation he never even talked about any other possibility, he gave the impression that his view was the only view accepted by faithful Latter-day Saints.
2: And I think we need to bring that out. A lot of people are not aware of the fact that there are various theories within the Mormon Church, and no theory is considered an official position of the LDS Church. Now, you mentioned the limited geography theory. That, of course, would put the Book of Mormon lands down in Central America, down around Guatemala, Honduras, and those areas, and the Yucatan Peninsula around Chichen Itza, and where the Temple of Kukulcan is located, and places like that. Then you have what's known as the hemispheric model, and that's what I think probably Joseph Smith believed. And what this means is that you had Nephites and Lamanites covering North, Central, and South America, and so that became the Book of Mormon locations. And then, as you mentioned, the Heartland model, which I think is growing more in popularity because of guys like Rod Meldrum and Glenn Beck. They hold that the Book of Mormon lands were more in the United States area, where the idea that Manti was really in the United States. And that's what was taught in the time of Joseph Smith. Manti was in North America. The Hill Cumorah was in New York, because that's where Joseph Smith found the plates. And I do think that that is a bit of a trouble spot for those who hold to a limited geography theory. And you're right, he didn't address any of the other theories. It was the limited geography theory and nothing else. And he claimed, by using the Times and Seasons, Volume 3, a statement by Joseph Smith, where he claimed that Zarahemla, mentioned in the Book of Mormon, was down in Central America. I can't find, and maybe I'm just missing it, but I can't find early statements by Joseph Smith where he is pointing to Central America as being the place where the Book of Mormon stories take place. I don't find that anywhere. Now, I do know, and he made reference to the Times and Seasons article that came out in September of 1842, where Joseph Smith cites a portion from a book written by a guy by the name of John Stevens and an illustrator named Catherwood. I think this is probably when Joseph Smith really started focusing, perhaps, on the Central America idea, because the illustrations in that book by Catherwood did show these huge pyramids down in the Central American area. Perhaps Joseph Smith saw that as a bit of a salvation for him because, as this presenter was saying, there were a lot of critics in the 1830s who were claiming that things written in the Book of Mormon just could not have been true, and somehow the discovery of these pyramids down in Central America comes to Joseph Smith's rescue. But do we really see Joseph Smith pointing to Central America on a consistent level before that book comes out? That's my question.
3: Now, he did say, a direct quote, "The vast majority of Latter-day Saints believe in the Mesoamerican idea. He did say that and gave that impression again that there might be some disagreement, but if you're anybody, you're going to believe this. And then he said that the Bible would be the Word of God in the Eastern Hemisphere and that the Book of Mormon would be the Word of God on the Western Hemisphere. Doesn't it make sense, Bill, that if God had people here in the Americas, that he would give them a book that they would be able to use?
2: It only makes sense to me if God would have also done that for Australia. And if that was really the reason why God had to have a book in the Western Hemisphere, why wouldn't he do it for Australia? That's a pretty big chunk of land as well, and they're isolated, so why wouldn't he?
3: And the idea that Jesus didn't go to Australia, but he came here, why did he eliminate others who may have needed the word as well?
2: And that's my point. That's why I don't think that's a real good argument, that he had to have something for the Western Hemisphere. As Christians, we certainly don't believe he had to have a Bible for the Western Hemisphere and a whole nother set of stories. We don't believe that at all.
3: And so the four countries that he lists as being very important for this theory would be Guatemala, southern Mexico, Belize, and Honduras. And then he spent the hour and a half giving evidences using archaeology and some of the pictures that he's taken on some of his trips to be able to show that Joseph Smith could have had no way of knowing some of the details from Central America because he had no knowledge of that when he wrote the Book of Mormon. And this, he says, gives proof to the Mesoamerican idea.
2: He gave the impression that before Stevens and Catherwood came out with their book, nobody knew about these civilizations that lived down in Central America. I don't know if that was totally true. Now, maybe Catherwood's illustrations brought it more to life, and that's why the book was so popular, even among the followers of Joseph Smith, because as I said, Smith quotes from it in the Times and Seasons, Volume 3. But folks, I think we need to make it very clear. No consensus or no theory as to where the Book of Mormon lands were located is an official position. In fact, when the Farm's Review of Books, this is Volume 7, Number 2, it came out in 1995, Page 2. Now, Farm's is the Foundation for Ancient Research in Mormon Studies. It's not called that anymore. Now it's known as the Neil Maxwell Institute. But when they came out with one of their review of books, Volume 7, Number 2, this is what they said. Although consensus is growing among Latter-day Saint scholars that the geographic location of the events of the Book of Mormon was Mesoamerica, the proposition is not undisputed, nor is it official doctrine. Well, my question would be, why wouldn't it be official doctrine? If, in fact, the evidence is as overwhelming as this unnamed presenter made it sound when we heard him speak, that's a question I've often had. Why does the Mormon leadership tend to stay away from where the Book of Mormon lands were located? Even in the Gospel Doctrine essays, they don't really go after that. They leave it alone, and I think you could be right, Eric, that one of the reasons why they maybe leave it alone is because if they came out with an official position, it would divide the Mormon flock.
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2: If you're a parent who's chosen to listen to this program daily because you're serious about getting a grip on runaway technology in your home, I believe God is leading you. 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
3: Proverbs 31 calls us to speak up for those who cannot speak for themselves and defend the rights of the poor and needy. 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
4: Welcome to Breakpoint, a daily look at an ever-changing culture through the lens of unchanging truth. For the Colson Center, I'm John Stone Street. For couples struggling with infertility, in vitro fertilization is often presented as the best and even only next step to having a child. Even more, what may have once been geared toward women who wanted to wait later in life to start a family is now heavily marketed to women in their 20s and early 30s as an added means of controlling their own fertility. The global IVF industry has now reached over $30 billion. It's predicted to reach nearly $43 billion by 2033. And marketing and industry are the right words to describe IVF as it's currently practiced today. Today in the U.S., a woman under 35 years old will be told by most medical facilities to consider IVF after just a year of trying to naturally conceive. And women over 35, they're steered toward it after only a few months. On average, couples will spend between $50,000 and $65,000 out of pocket for treatment. If a successful pregnancy is achieved, the process requires sometimes years of physical and mental preparation. Also, because addressing the root cause of infertility is not the goal of IVF, but achieving conception is, most couples will have to repeat the process if they want to have more children. Certainly, the successful implantation of an embryo is an answer to prayer for hopeful moms and dads. However, the infertility industrial complex itself is, overall, the source of far more deaths than it is lives, more abortions than fertility. As commonly practiced, IVF involves creating multiple embryos that are screened for viability. The rest are destroyed, donated for research, or stored and often not used. The number of viable embryos discarded each year is guesswork at best because the industry is an unregulated Wild West. Yes, a human life can be born because of IVF technology, but though there is no mandatory tracking system, it is very likely that more embryos are destroyed through IVF than through abortion. Recently, Emma Waters of the Heritage Foundation argued in a World Opinion piece that she's trying to help the church think biblically about infertility. She highlighted what's known as restorative reproductive medicine, an alternative approach to addressing infertility that better reflects God's all-encompassing care for the human body. Restorative reproductive medicine, RRM, seeks to understand and address the underlying causes of infertility, not just work around them. And the results have been promising. While IVF reports a live birth success rate of about 30 to 33% for women under 35 per single embryo transfer, decreasing as the age of the hopeful mother increases, RRM shows an average 68% of live births for couples who have gone through 12 cycles of trying naturally after targeted treatment of the underlying condition. This restorative care is also generally just a fraction of the cost of IVF. And while religious physicians and facilities are typically the only proponents of RRM right now, there are lawmakers taking notice of its success. Last May, the Trump administration proposed a rule that would help employers cover more fertility options outside of IVF. For women who want to understand their bodies more deeply and pursue treatment aimed at restoring healthy reproductive function, that could be good news. Christian ethics do not go by any means necessary, so neither should Christians when giving or receiving medical treatment. Restorative reproductive medicine is offering a way forward for men and women who are struggling with infertility, wish to be moms and dads, but want to do it in an ethical way. For the Colson Center, I'm John Stone Street with Breakpoint. Today's Breakpoint was co-authored with Haley Wilson. And for more resources or to share this commentary with others, go to ColsonCenter.org/radio.
5: Aloha, this is Terry Boskra. It's been a long time since I've been doing these commentaries for about 38 years over several outlets. I will continue to do them as long as I can. Pa'ivi Rasanen was born 19 December 1959 in Finland. She is a practicing physician currently serving in the Finnish Parliament. From 2004 to 2015, she was chairwoman of the Christian Democrats and has served her country as Minister of the Interior of Finland from 2011 to 2015. In total, she has served Finland politics since 91. That was 20 years and is now not a newcomer on the political scene. Although she served in parliament, her first government position was getting elected to the city council. But that is not all. She is also a mother of five children, all who are now contributing members to the Finnish society. She is also an active member of the Finnish Evangelical Lutheran Church and a devout Bible-believing Christian. She's kind and would love to have her in my church. She has attempted to

0: no divide between the government and the church today. It is now one and the same. Actually, the church is the government. And Paivi has been accused of agitation, even though she has served her country more than 25 years in parliament and in other positions. She is a practicing medical doctor. Twice she has been subjected to 4 hours of intensive police questioning and is under investigation at the moment, so much so that if she is convicted of the crime of agitation, in Finland, the crime of agitation means hate speech. And if she's convicted, she faces 2 years in prison. Where is Finland? Now that depends on who you ask. It is a country of 5 million people. Some say it's Scandinavia. Others say Scandinavia is only Norway and Sweden. But it really, I think, is Norway, Sweden, Denmark, Faroe Islands, and Iceland, Greenland, and Finland. At least it is located in Northern Europe and borders Russia. The booklet she wrote one time could have been written by the church itself, but now the laws of Finland on human sexuality seem to be more reflective of the Soviet Union of Russia. Reading about her makes me suggest let's import her to America. She is legally currently very well represented with a good defense lawyer. I know him personally. As a matter of fact, he's a brilliant lawyer and has stayed in our home. She is in good hands, but is faced with downright persecution and requires our prayers. Yes, Europe has changed drastically from the early 1950s since I have moved away from there. Principles, a major difference. She is a lady who made a difference in life. And I am Terry Boskra, and that is the way I see it.
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0: Chosen Generation with Daryl Skinner, pastor of Calvary Chapel, Pearl Harbor. In Matthew 16, the Lord Jesus declared the church will be built on the rock of faith and that the gates of Hades would not prevail against it. The power of the church is in its walk by faith in Jesus Christ. Pastor Daryl Skinner teaches about the power of the church, the body of Christ. Next, on A Chosen Generation.
1: Exercising the Gifts of the Spirit, Church Power Series, Part 4. I want to talk to you today about the gifts of the Spirit and how they are to operate within our lives. And so many times they operate without, many times you're just like, oh, not even knowing that's operating within you. Like God all of a sudden sends up a sign and says, this is the word of knowledge. You know, like a billboard. No, the word of knowledge just comes and it comes out of you in a particular situation. And we'll talk about how does it work. Many Bible commentators believe that the gifts of the Spirit stopped at the end of the apostolic age. Through our observation of the Scriptures, we know that the same adversary, that is Satan, is still around causing tribulation in the world, just as he was in the days of the apostles. We also know that God is the same yesterday, today, and tomorrow. Why would God remove these gifts from the body of Christ? Many teachers have used the scripture verse from 1 Corinthians 13:10, which reads, when that which is perfect is come, that which is in part will be done away. That which is perfect, they believe, is speaking of the completed Bible, that is completed with the book of Revelation. Thus, since we have the completed Bible, then we have no need for the gifts. Now, let me ask you this. Is the same devil operating today as he was in Jesus' day, as he was in times of Adam and Eve and Moses and Abraham and so forth, and the early church? Yes, he's the same devil. Do I not need the discerning of spirits in regards to demon-possessed people? Of course I do. How about a word of knowledge, a word of wisdom? And in this world, this culture that we live in, yes, I need these things. Absolutely. Why would he stop these glorious gifts at the end of the apostles' death, so as the apostolic age? It makes no sense. Why would God give instructions regarding these gifts in 1 Corinthians 12, 13, and 14, these nine spiritual gifts? Now, there's many gifts that are also listed from ministerial gifts in Ephesians 4, ministerial gifts in Romans 12, and now spiritual gifts in 1 Corinthians 12, and more instructions in chapters 13 and 14. So if they were deceased, why didn't they just say, hey, by the way, guys, the gifts that you read about in the book of Acts, they're going to cease. They're going to cease when these apostles die. Because it's only for the apostles. It is our position that 1 Corinthians 13 is actually speaking of the return of Jesus Christ will establish the millennial kingdom, where Satan is cast out of this world and Jesus will reign in all righteousness and peace. Thus, the operation of these gifts will be done away. We need that which is perfect has come is who? Who is perfect? Jesus is the perfect one. When he comes, we'll be his bride. We're going to be glorified as Christians. We're going to be glorified, right? We went up in the rapture of the church. We're glorified. And now we're going to be having the mind of Christ fully and completely as we return to this earth and we reign and rule with him for 1,000 years. The Bible gives instructions concerning the gifts in the life of the believer in 1 Corinthians chapters 12, 13, and 14. It doesn't give reference to only the apostolic era. On the other hand, gifts of the Spirit have been used in such an emotional, abusive, and disorderly manner that many people have become fearful and confused about the operation of the gifts. In fact, some churches seem more like a three-ring circus than the work of the Holy Spirit. I hope to present a scriptural balance to this topic with clear understanding of each gift of the Holy Spirit as declared in 1 Corinthians chapter 12. Jesus said in Luke 24:49 that he will send the promise of my Father upon you and the people will be endued with power from on high. We know that power, we've talked about it before, is that dunamis power, the ability to do what? To do anything God wants you to do. That's the dunamis power. If he wants to be used in the healing of an individual, you'll be used in the healing of an individual. Now, Are there people who say, I'm a healer, I'm a healer? No, it's the gifts of healings that takes place. They marquee themselves as a great healer, but in reality, it's the Holy Spirit that's working through Jesus Christ to heal people. So when they start giving themselves the marquee, I'm a gifted healer of God, forget it already. They're probably a charlatan is what they are. We've seen many of them throughout our modern era because they use the television and everything, the internet and so forth, and they say they're a great healer. It's the gifts of healings. And so many of them, there's no evidence of their healings. There's no evidence to be found. In fact, sometimes they're such charlatans, they just trick people, or people come up and they're part of their program. They're getting paid off. I remember Peter Popoff, who we called Peter Ripoff back in the 80s. He had an earpiece in his ear, and his wife would go out and talk to the audience, find out who had a back problem, a neck problem, an ear problem, whatever it might be. And she then tell her husband. And then she find out even more information about how did that happen to you. So she speaks to her husband as he comes out on the stage from the back room and saying, okay, the one in the fourth row in the middle there has a back problem. They got it in a car accident. And so he says, the Lord is showing me. The Lord is showing me right now, right now, right now. The Lord is showing me. There's someone in the middle toward the front. You have a back injury that was caused in a car accident. God wants to heal you right now. And then, of course, the money. It's tragic. It's sad. They come up with canes, they come up with walkers, they come up with everything else, and they throw them down and run around because they're being paid off. So many of these guys, there's no evidence that they've actually healed anybody. The question is, does God heal today? We will answer that in our study. Yes, he does, by the way. Jesus said, he will send the promise of my Father upon you, and you'll be endued with power from on high. Well, what is Jesus referring to in Acts 2, 1-4? Let's go to Acts chapter 2, my friends, and go there. Acts 2, 1-4, it says, when the day of Pentecost had fully come, they were all with one accord in one place, and suddenly there came a sound from heaven as of a rushing mighty wind, and it filled the whole house where they were sitting. Then there appeared to them divided tongues as of fire, and one sat upon each of them, and they were all filled with the Holy Spirit and began to speak. Hold on now, I got to turn the page. Began to speak with other tongues as the Spirit gave them utterance. The Greek word for tongue is dialectos, which means other dialects or languages. They weren't speaking in an unknown tongue or an angelic whatever, as Paul writes in 1 Corinthians chapter 13. They're speaking in languages that were understandable, although they never spoke those languages before. God did a miraculous work and transformed them into being able to speak in various languages of the many, many people that had come, Jewish people who had come from all over the world to attend the Feast of Pentecost. It's a Jewish feast. And the Bible says they came from all the nations. Continue reading. There are dwelling in Jerusalem Jews, devout men from every nation under heaven. Wow. God brought them from every nation. It's like he's bringing the animals to the ark, right? He brought them from every nation under heaven. Then it says, and when this sound occurred, the multitude came together and were confused because everyone heard them speak in his own language, whether it was Italian or Germanic or Slavic or Asian, whatever it was, they were speaking the languages of the whole world as God had brought Jews back from these various places to hear them. Then it says this, they were all amazed and marveled, saying to one another, look, are not all these who speak Galileans? Aren't they all from the region of Galilee? And they're talking our language? And how is it that we hear each in our own language in which we were born? Parthians, Medes, and Elamites, Persians, and so forth. Elamites down south, Medes was Medo-Persian, and so on. Thus dwelling in Mesopotamia, Judea, and Cappadocia, Pontus, and Asia, Phrygia, and Pamphylia, Egypt, and parts of Libya joining Cyrene, visitors from Rome with Jews and proselytes. Proselytes are what? Gentiles who had converted to Judaism. Cretans and Arabs. We hear them speaking our own tongues, our own dialectos, the wonderful works of God. What do you think they were preaching, the wonderful works of God? The Messiah has come. Died on the cross. He rose from the grave. Salvation in his name. Now Peter's going to confirm this in the Hebrew language as he speaks with his first evangelistic message. Wonderful works of God. I wish we had their speeches. Whatever they're saying, it was something that was cutting them to the heart, the Bible declares, and would bring them to salvation. The first 3,000 are saved. So whatever they were saying, and along with Peter's message, they're being cut to the heart, they came to salvation. So they're all amazed and perplexed, saying to one another, whatever could this mean? Others mocking said, they're full of new wine. But Peter, standing up with the 11, raised his voice and said to them, men of Judea and all who dwell in Jerusalem, let this be known to you and heed my words. For these are not drunk, as you suppose, since it is only the third hour of the day. It's 9 a.m. in the morning. This happened at 9 a.m. in the morning. 120 in the upper room. But this is what was spoken by the prophet Joel. And it shall come to pass in the last days, says God, that I will pour out my spirit on all flesh. Your sons and daughters shall prophesy. Young men shall see visions. Your old men shall dream dreams. And on my men servants and on my maid servants, I will pour out my spirit in those days. And they shall prophesy. I will show wonders in heaven above and signs in the earth beneath, blood and fire and vapor of smoke. The sun shall be turned into darkness, the moon into blood before the coming of the great and awesome day of the Lord. So this prophecy of Joel is twofold. It is for the present and all the way to the future, into the tribulation period, where he's talking about the sun shall be turned to darkness, the moon into blood, before the coming of the great and awesome day of the Lord. And it shall come to pass that whoever calls in the name of the Lord shall be saved. Men of Israel, hear these words. Jesus of Nazareth, a man attested by God to you by miracles, wonders, and signs, which God did through him in your midst, as you yourselves also know. Him being delivered by the determined purpose and foreknowledge of God, you have taken by lawless hands and crucified and put to death, whom God raised up, and having loosed the pains of death, because it was not possible that he should be held by it. For David says concerning him, I foresaw the Lord always before my face, for he is at my right hand, that I may not be shaken. Therefore my heart rejoiced and my tongue was glad. Moreover, my flesh also will rest in hope. For you will not leave my soul in Hades, nor will you allow your Holy One to see corruption. You have made known to me the ways of life. You will make me full of joy in your presence. Jesus will go 3 days and three nights after his crucifixion in the heart of the earth, as it's described, we call it Hades. Place of comfort is referred to basically as Abraham's bosom. It's a place of paradise. It was there before Abraham, and Abraham went there as he died in faith in the Messiah to come. And then the other part, there's a great gulf separating place of paradise, which we call Abraham's bosom, and the other half was called Hades, a place of torment. And there's no crossing over. There's no second chances. And Jesus went there, and he preached to fallen angels, disobedient angels. He probably preached to those who were held captive there in Abraham's bosom. The Bible declares in Ephesians 4, he took captivity, Abraham's bosom, captive unto himself, and then gave gifts as he resurrected. He then poured out the Holy Spirit and gave gifts to the church, Iglesia, which means the called out ones. We're called out of this world into the kingdom of God. And all God's people said, amen. See, it's important for us to realize this. God pours out his Spirit. The Spirit has been poured out upon us. And now we receive it by being born again of the Holy Spirit. Now the gifts of God will start working in us. There are callings and there are giftings, okay? The callings of God, apostles, prophets, evangelists, pastors, and teachers, right? Ephesians 4, ministerial gifts, ministering gifts, gifts of mercies, gift of prophecy, let us prophesy in proportion to our faith. Our ministry, that is gifts of service, let us use it in our ministry. He who teaches in teaching, there you go. He who exhorts in exhortation and encouragement. He who gives with liberality. He who leads with diligence. He who shows mercy with cheerfulness. These are known as ministerial gifts. Now we're going to walk into the spiritual gifts that are used in the body of Christ. So this is what's taking place. Peter's given this tremendous message of God. It says, men and brethren, let me speak, verse 29 of Acts 2. Men and brethren, let me speak freely to you of the patriarch David, that he is both dead and buried, and his tomb is with us to this day. Therefore, being a prophet, and knowing that God has sworn with an oath to him that of the fruit of his body, according to the flesh, he would raise up the Christ to sit on his throne. He, foreseeing this, spoke concerning the resurrection of the Christ, that his soul was not left in Hades, nor did his flesh see corruption. This Jesus God has raised up, of which we're all witnesses. Jesus' flesh did not see corruption. He could not die. His flesh would not die. His body would not die because he never sinned. The wages of sin is death. He died on the cross because of our sins. He rose from the grave because he was sinless. He conquers sin. He conquers death. He conquered the devil, who's the author of death and sin. He foreseen this, spoke concerning the resurrection of the Christ, that his soul was not left in Hades, nor did his flesh see corruption. This Jesus God has raised up, of which we're all witnesses. Therefore, being exalted to the right hand of God, and having received from the Father the promise of the Holy Spirit, he poured out this which you now see and hear. For David did not ascend into the heavens, but he says himself, the Lord said to my Lord, sit at my right hand, till I make my enemies your footstool. Therefore, let all the house of Israel know, who's he ministering to? Israel, the Jews, the proselytes at the Feast of Pentecost. There may have been Gentiles there, but the gospel goes to the Jew first, then to the Gentile. Jesus says, you'll be witnesses unto me, where? In Jerusalem, then Judea, then Samaria, then the innermost parts of the earth. Now remember, the gospel was preached in Jerusalem by Peter. 3,000 are saved. These folks are going to go back to their nations. They're filled with the Holy Spirit. They're going to go back to their nations, filled with the Holy Spirit. A New Testament has not been written yet. It's not been written. It will be written. This is 40 days, 50 days after Christ's resurrection, right? So there's no New Testament that's been written. But it will be written by the apostles. So they're going to go back, filled with the Holy Spirit, and they're going to be preaching what? Peter's message. The wonderful works of God that they heard. Whatever else they were discipled in, if they stayed in Jerusalem for a while to be ministered to by the apostles at that time. About the life of Christ, the miracles of Christ, the signs, the wonders of Christ, the teachings of Christ, and the death and resurrection of Christ. And they're going to take the message back to the nations. Every nation under heaven. Isn't that the power of God? And these apostles will begin to move from Jerusalem into Samaria, into Judea, throughout Judea, and then Samaria, and then the uttermost parts of the earth. Here we see the outpouring of the Holy Spirit. They're speaking these languages. When you get to Peter and other apostles are having a hard time that this salvation would actually be for the Gentiles. Very difficult time for them because they think salvation is only for the Jews. Because that's what Judaism always teaches them. Yahweh is of the Jews. Maybe people become proselytes, but it's mainly for the Jewish people. But the Lord is showing them, no, it's going to go to the whole world. So what happens? Peter gets a vision in Acts 10. This blanket comes down with all this unclean food. Don't call that which is unclean, that I've cleansed, unclean, Peter, right? The whole lesson. I want to send you to Caesarea. You're going to minister to a man named Cornelius, a Gentile, a Roman soldier, a Roman centurion. You're going to minister to him the gospel. And he and his household got saved. Amen. They're filled with the Holy Spirit. Guess what, Peter? You went to Samaria, Caesarea, and there where the Gentiles are, and then you ministered to them, and he got saved. Paul, you're going to end up in Acts 19. You're going to find a group of people that they were baptized in John's baptism. They not even heard of the Holy Spirit. They had no idea what the Holy Spirit was. And Paul goes, well, who are you baptized unto? Because they said they were baptized. He said, we're baptized unto John's baptism. We learned from John that the Messiah is coming. Did he come? Basically is what they're saying. Did he come? Yes, Paul, let me tell you. They lay hands on them And then all of a sudden they are filled with the Holy Spirit and they began to speak in tongues. Why did they do that? God did it because he wanted the apostles, the Jewish apostles, and like Paul, to know that the same outpouring of the Holy Spirit that took place on the Jews is the same outpouring of the Holy Spirit upon these Gentiles. These are the signs that God gave the apostles to know and understand. Does that mean that every Christian that gets filled with the Holy Spirit must speak in tongues? Not at all. You already have a tongue, right? It's very tasty. Amen. What is your tongue? What is your language? Most of us speak English. Some speak a few languages or maybe multiple languages, right? And so you have these languages, but they were filled and they spoke in language, dialectus. Who are they speaking to? We don't know. There's 12 of them. But that's what took place. But it was a sign to show the same outpouring of the Spirit in Pentecost, the same outpouring upon the uttermost parts of the world, which is Gentiles in Corinth. God is showing the disciples, guys, it's not just for the Jews. It's going to go to the Gentiles also. And Paul writes about this in the book of Ephesians, talking about Jew and Gentile becoming one in Christ. That's why people say, well, I want to go to these Hebrew roots. No, we're already one in Christ. You don't need Hebrew roots. You don't go back to the Old Testament, start practicing the law that was given to Israel as a testimony of God. You're a New Testament believer. You follow the teachings of Christ, follow the teachings in the book of Acts, you follow the teachings of the epistles all the way through the book of Revelation. So you understand you're a New Testament believer. Christian means, T-I-N, means belonging to in the Latin suffix, and it means what? You belong to Christ. You're a Christian. That's what Christian means. You belong to Christ. You're a believer in Jesus Christ. So let's wrap up this little section here. Therefore, being exalted to the right hand of the Father, and verse 37 says, now when they had heard this, they were cut to the heart. Acts 2:37 said to Peter and the rest of the apostles, men and brethren, what shall we do? And Peter said to them, repent. Let every one of you be baptized in the name of Jesus Christ for the remission of sins, and you shall receive the gift of the Holy Spirit. For the promise is to you and to your children, to all who are far off, as many as the Lord our God will call. With many other words, he, Peter, testified and exhorted them, saying, be saved from this perverse generation. Those who gladly received his word were baptized. And that day, about 3,000 souls were added to them. They continued steadfastly in the apostles' doctrine, fellowship, breaking of bread, and in prayers. Fear came upon every soul. Many wonders and signs were done through the apostles. Now all who believed were together, had all things in common, and sold their possessions and goods, and divided them among all, as anyone had need. So continuing daily with one accord in the temple, and breaking bread from house to house, they ate their food with a gladness and simplicity of heart, praising God and having favor with all the people. And the Lord added to the church, to the called out ones, daily those who were being saved. Who adds to the body of Christ? The Lord. Have I saved anybody? No. I've given the message of salvation, but I've never saved a soul. God saved them all. It's his work by the power of the Holy Spirit.
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1: Aloha, this is Pastor Gerald Skinner. And you know, many times as we hear the word of God through the radio ministry and the messages that are given, there's people out there who've never given their hearts to Jesus Christ. Or maybe you're that prodigal son or daughter. I just like to share with you personally, this is your moment in time. This is your day of salvation. If you'd like to receive Christ as your personal Lord and Savior, or you need to return to Him as that prodigal son or daughter, then why don't you just join me in what we call the Sinner's Prayer. It's not a magical prayer. It's a prayer of faith. It's trusting in Christ and asking Him to forgive your sins and believing in Him that He's going to do a great mighty work in your life. He's got a great plan for you. So please join me right now if you need to. Just repeat this prayer right now. Dear Heavenly Father, I confess to you that I am a sinner. And I want your son, Jesus Christ, to come into my heart and save my soul. Lord Jesus, please wash away all my sins with your holy and righteous blood. And please fill me with the power of your Holy Spirit. I want to be born again. Thank you, Father, for loving me. Thank you, Jesus, for being my Savior, my Lord. I'm going to do my best to live for you, to serve you, and to honor you. I ask this prayer in Jesus' name. If you said that prayer, you meant it with all your heart. God loves you and He forgives you of all your sins, past, present, and future. And God has a great plan for you. He has a future and a hope for you. If you'd like to receive a new believer's packet, just go to our website at calvarychapelpearlharbor.com, email us, and we'd love to get that information out to you. May the Lord bless you mightily, and congratulations. Welcome to the family of God. You now have everlasting life in Jesus Christ. God bless you.

Do the Bible is a 5-year study of God's entire Word, and together we discover God's purposes in history and our lives, found only when we believe in Jesus Christ. Do you know Him yet?

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1: American Family News, I'm with Pete. An illegal alien suspect is now facing charges that he raped a teenage passenger while working as a rideshare driver in Maryland. David Spunt reports.
2: Authorities tracked down this suspect via a rideshare app. He's behind bars, likely on his way to be deported from the United States. Abdullahi Dia from Guinea is charged with first-degree rape, kidnapping, second-degree assault, and third-degree sex offense. Last week, Montgomery County, Maryland, just outside D.C., the police there were called to the hospital for a report of a rape. They spoke with an underage teenage girl victim who says she was raped by an Empower rideshare driver. She says it happened in a local parking lot. Maryland Governor Wes Moore was asked about this weekend that disturbing story involving this driver, which happened in his state.
1: President Trump is set to welcome Chinese President Xi Jinping to the U.S. this week, with artificial intelligence expected to be among the major issues on the table. U.S. Trade Representative Jamison Greer says the U.S. and China are working out the details of a plan to communicate about AI-related security threats.
3: We want to figure out the bounds of what we should and shouldn't tell each other, right? There's still national security bounds to this, but there should be a baseline understanding that each side, if there's an emergency, if there's a crisis, we should be able to have a hotline to tell each other.
1: World leaders are gathering at the United Nations in New York City for the UN General Assembly. President Trump is set to address the war with Iran. U.S. Ambassador to the UN, Mike Waltz, weighs in on Operation Economic Fury and Operation Economic Outcast and how they're impacting Iran's economy.
4: 2.2 million reals to the dollar now. Inflation is soaring. Their foreign currency reserves are near zero. Their ability to subsidize even gasoline, they have these gasoline subsidies for everyday Iranians, gone.
1: The issue of data centers is expected to play a major role in Ohio's midterm Senate race, with former Democratic Senator Sherrod Brown attacking incumbent Republican Senator John Husted over the issue. Madison Allworth has more from Columbus.
5: Data center development is a huge issue for Ohio voters going into the midterm election. That is what brought me to Artie. He lives down the road from a Meta data center here in the state. It's their new Albany campus. Artie shared his bills from the last year with us, some months hitting $500.
6: My electric bill here is doubled since they moved in, and according to Energy Corp, they can't find a problem.
5: Former Senator Brown has been hitting Senator Husted on the issue, blaming him for the rapid rise in data centers. Voters will have to decide come November how they feel about this issue. According to the latest Fox News polling, voters favor Democrats to tackle the issue.
1: President Trump recently signed an executive order that instructs federal agencies to review ways to restore mandatory country of origin labeling for beef.
7: Country of origin, or COOL labeling, was mandated in 2002 and fully implemented in 2013. The USDA issued rules implementing COOL requirements for beef, pork, lamb, chicken, goat meat, and certain fish products. Congress later repealed the law, and the agency revoked the rule for beef and pork in 2016. Dr. David Anderson is an agricultural economist with Texas A&M AgriLife Extension.
8: We were certainly sued by both Canada and Mexico as violating the NAFTA and WTO agreements. On the beef side, it was a very controversial thing with different parts of the industry both for and against it. And so we kept losing in WTO because it was viewed as an unfair trade barrier that we had not negotiated out. We just imposed this later. And so we finally got rid of it. But it has been percolating around ever since.
7: Anderson talked about the positives and negatives of the labeling.
8: All of the research on country of origin labeling points us toward the idea that consumers like the idea, but when it comes to paying for it, they don't want to pay for it. And so it's not free to do. It's, you know, you have to have records. You have to, there's a lot of logistical, all the way from meat packing through retail, that's involved in keeping the records to prove what you say is true.
7: I'm Robert Portman.
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10: 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Now, this series is all about who Jesus really is, not the Jesus of popular opinion, but the Jesus of the Bible, God Himself, who stepped into our world. And in this final message, we'll see the day when Jesus returns to rule and reign on this earth from Jerusalem. You see, one day the Lord Himself is going to set up His kingdom right here where we live. Every government, every ruler will bow to Him. It's the answer to that prayer we've prayed so many times, Your will be done on earth as it is in heaven. So today, Pastor Jack teaches us that Jesus will reign in justice and also in mercy. You see, none of us really wants what we deserve. We want His mercy, and that mercy comes only through Jesus Christ. Now with his message called Christ and His Millennial Rule, here's pastor and Bible teacher, Jack Hibbs.
13: If you've ever been sick, there's good nurses and then there's great nurses. And you know what makes the great nurse better than the good nurse? They both know the same thing. The great nurse is the one that comes and pets you on the head or strokes your hand or somehow does something about your pain. I don't want a nurse to come up and say, well, you know why you're in such pain is because you've got a 4 foot long, you know, and that's why. Well, thank you very much. I feel better now that I know this. No, I want a nurse to come up and say, listen, you're going to make it, buddy. In fact, you know what? And you know, when you're just like a child, those of you who have young kids, when they stub their toe or get hurt, at least our pediatrician told us the right thing. You ought to try this. When your child is hurt, pick them up, grab them, hold them, and take your fingernails and just scratch their back or rub their back or whatever it is. Even if they've got a boo-boo on their finger, scratch their back or rub their other arm. Give their senses a pleasant stimulant. It overrides or comforts the pain that they're focused on. Mercy. Give me that kind of a nurse and I'll do better. Give me that kind of a doctor and I'll get better probably quicker. God is into giving mercy. Why would you be such a fool as to reject God's mercy? He will execute justice on you. He will execute His righteousness on you. But He extends mercy, and mercy only comes through the person of Jesus Christ. God's mercy comes. Secondly, this morning we see that God's creation shall be healed when Jesus Christ comes, and only when Jesus Christ comes shall the creation be ultimately healed. Now, I don't want to derail you at all, but last week we talked about the second coming, and there is a deceptive act that Satan will do through the Antichrist, and there will be a temporary healing of nature. The Antichrist will deceive the world temporarily, but Jesus will come, and He's going to implement a healing to the earth. Isaiah 65, verse 17. Isaiah 65:17 says, Behold, I will create a new heaven and a new earth, for the former will not come to mind, neither shall it be remembered. Be glad and rejoice forever in what I create, for I will create Jerusalem to be a delight and its people a joy. I will rejoice over Jerusalem and take delight in her people. The sound of weeping and crying will be heard in her no more. Never again will there be any infant who lives but a few days, or an old man who does not live out his years. And he who dies at

0: Tables is part of the teaching ministry of Pastor Steve Santos and Calvary Chapel Westside in Lahaina on the island of Maui.
1: 2 Corinthians chapter 1, verse 1. Let's read this together, just the first couple of verses here. Trusting in his love, where is he now? Or maybe God's there, but you've gone too far and he doesn't love you. All those lies that the enemy brings. When you look at your life and you think, listen, let's think on this. Maybe through this time, in this hour, he's preparing you. How cool is that? For what? I don't know, but it's going to be good. It's overflowing comfort. How is that, you know? Who doesn't want that? Well, you can't know comfort if you haven't known suffering. You can't know comfort if you haven't experienced pain. And so it's through these things God brings the fullness of us for life. And listen, he sent his son to the cross, remember? Why did he do it? To provide a sacrifice, a painful covering for our sins. And it was to show his love. And so just as the sufferings of Christ flow over into our lives, so also through Christ our comfort received overflows into others. Next, Paul says, verse 6, he says, so if we're distressed, it's for your comfort and salvation. If we're comforted, it's for your comfort, which produces, listen, produces in you patient endurance of the same sufferings we suffer. He says, and our hope for you is firm. Our hope for you is firm because we, in other words, we believe and we know it's going to be okay. Listen, our hope for you is firm because we know that just as you share in our sufferings, so also you shall share in our comfort. Because Paul knew God is faithful. He's seen his faithfulness. And here Paul is preparing them for the pain and for the persecution that he knows is coming. And many believe that right here, it's here in this letter, this is just after, you know, his experience in Ephesus. Not for sure, but makes sense. They're in Acts 19. He'd been there. People were finding Christ. People were getting saved by the hordes there in Ephesus. And the guys that made their living at making idols and selling them had gotten all upset. And they started a full-blown riot. Basically, they were losing their business. Idol sales were idling, you know. And Paul was the cause. And some of his friends saw that things were getting dangerous, and they encouraged him, get out, which he did. And he went north to Macedonia. And so Paul writes here, most likely after this narrow escape, verse 8, he says, listen, he goes, we do not want you to be uninformed, brothers, about the hardships we suffered in the province of Asia. We were under great pressure, far beyond our ability to endure, so that we despaired even of life. I mean, people that say, yeah, I want to be like Paul. Oh, you do? Hardship, great pressure. Under hardship and great pressure, you guys. Paul's saying, you know, we even despaired of life. He says, we thought it's all over. Paul had been in that place. Paul knows that place that we know. But then he says, but God had a reason. I love this. Hey, we even despaired of life, far beyond our ability to endure. In verse 9, indeed, in our hearts, we felt the sentence of death. It's all over. But this happened that we might not rely on ourselves, but on God who raises the dead. And honestly, I don't like that. I don't like when it comes to that place when God calls us there. And many of you, I know you've had your own, or you're living in your own, that feeling the sentence of death, feeling the thought that maybe it's all over. And so I find that, you know, I need that feeling that draws me to him, that pushes me closer, that I might not rely on myself anymore. Not relying on the doctors, not relying on anyone, but God who raises the dead. You guys, that's the hope. That's the hope. This life is like a vapor. This thing's here and gone. Sometimes you'll see on the back of a truck or a car, you know, there'll be a in memory of sticker, you know, over here. A lot of it over here in different places, you've seen them. And sometimes I'll look at the dates always, you know, some of it's such a short life sometimes, man. Such a short life. You got this little window to know God, to love Him, to understand His grace and His mercy. And understand that it's not about here, but it's about where. It's about where I'm going to be when here is done. You guys, that thought, that idea, I can't, the feeling of the sentence of death. But again, as with Paul, he found out that it was all a part of God's plan to bring us to a greater trust, a greater faith in Him. The realization of our weakness, and in that, the understanding of His power, even resurrection. Not relying on ourselves. He allows us to get ourselves into big messes. And as we try to get ourselves out from under our own power, you know, and the Lord waits, as we said earlier, he's not running after you to save you and pick you up, you skin your knee because you're running too fast and being foolish, whatever, you know. But he waits for us to basically, patiently he waits till we get to the place where we're at our wit's end, understanding, I can't do this, I can't make it, I can't run. Or even he waits for and he allows for us to come to that place of what even looks like our life's end. In our hearts, feeling. I mean, that's heavy. Feeling the sentence of death. Beyond our ability to endure, despairing of life. And here's the thing. It's not like he's playing games with us. As the Greeks thought, with their gods, you know, that the gods are up in heaven, you know, or wherever they are, you know, in the great chess room above, you know, messing with you and fighting with each other. But God, just in His love for us, in His desire for fellowship, for koinonia. That word fellowship meaning comes from koinonia, the Greek word koinonia. It's to know. It's to have an intimate knowledge and understanding of. Together, His desire for that koinonia with us, He allows us to come to the place where we will finally get into the place where we have no place but to turn to Him. That's what He does. And maybe that's you right now. Maybe you're in that place, or you can see it coming. Listen, ditch the world, ditch their ways before, you know, and just grab a hold of God. Seek first His kingdom and His righteousness. Well, you're saying I shouldn't go to the doctor, Steve? No, go to the doctor, you know. But pray. Seek God first. See what He might do. And at the same time, use your head. Don't be stupid. I mean, you know, Luke was a doctor. Here's the thing. There's lots of examples of this in the Bible. Those that thought they could do it, gonna pull it off. Just one for you. Jacob in the book of Genesis. Jacob, Esau's twin brother. You don't need to turn there. I'll just share a little bit of the story with you. But just a classic example. Jacob, who was a dirty, sneaky thief, heel catcher by name, conniver, deceiver by ways, you know, the blessing stealer. Who'd he steal the blessing from? His brother. And here's the thing. He did all this, stole the blessing, all the rest, the anointing. He spent his whole life trying in his own power to get what God had already promised to him. God had already promised it. He was already, God said, this is the one. And finally, after years of running and trying to figure things out and do it on his own, burning bridges there behind him with family members, you know, with Laban and all, it's like, classic, but finally returning home, his brother Esau is coming out to greet him with 400 men. Doesn't look good. Who is Esau again? He's the guy he ripped off. And he's like, oh, no, this isn't good. But God. And he couldn't go back where he'd come from. You know, I mean, that's so many times that's it. He can't go back. I can't see how to go forward. And so what do? You wrestle with God, and that's what he did. He wrestled all night, believing that he was a dead man, under great pressure, beyond his ability to endure, despairing even of life. He wrestled with God all night long. And God, what? He touched his hip. He changed his walk, you could say, physically and spiritually for the rest of his life. How did God do it? Jacob finally gave up. Listen, you know, some of you, God is waiting for you to give up already, to stop and to trust him with your life and stop wasting time. I wrote this song one time long ago. I just remembered it right now. But this one line was wasting precious time, so much precious time. You know, I mean, just like that's who we are outside of Jesus. But maybe you've been beaten by the world and wondering now, no hope, but wrestling with the Lord. Understand, Jacob finally defeated. He gives up and he cries out for God to bless him. And what does God do? He blesses him. Basically, hey, now that you've given up your fight, now that you stopped wrestling, stopped fighting, I will bless you beyond your understanding, and all the promises that God had made, are gonna come through, and I'm gonna change your name as well. And instead of Jacob, instead of being known as Jacob, the sneak, the heel catcher, the conniver, the guy trying to make his own way with mama's plan, you know, didn't go so well. He says, now I'm gonna call you Israel. You're now gonna be called, because you've given up, God prevails. Israel. Governed by God. God prevails. I mean, how cool is that? You know, it's so cool. I mean, you think about it, a new name. Has God got a new name for you? You know, why don't I want a new name? Listen, you'll get one in heaven. Revelation, the book of Revelation tells us that when you get to heaven, that you're going to be given a white stone with a new name written on it, known only to the Lord and to you. How cool is that? That is how crazy intimate our God is, man. When our girls were little, I used to have names for them that only I knew and they knew. And I shared that one time on a Sunday morning like this, and my wife was like, wait, you know. True, but you know, and now everybody knows. Well, everybody doesn't know, but she knows and they know. And then it was like, well, why is her name this and my name that? And how come mine's this? You'll be okay. When you understand the new name that God has for you, and who knows, maybe it's going to identify. Maybe it's going to identify the victory in your life that God gave you when you stopped wrestling with him. Maybe. I don't know. But you guys, this is cool. And watch this. We've been given this hope. He's delivered us. Verse 10, he says, you know, defeated. He says, I have victory for you. Listen, this is the place of our greatest defeat. So many times God says, hey, it's in your defeat. I'm going to give you my victory. And this is the end. And I love it when we think it's the end, because that's when God says, no, now it's the beginning. Look at verse 10. He says, he has delivered us, past tense. He has delivered us from such a deadly peril, and he will deliver us. On him we have set our hope that he will continue to deliver us. You guys, this is cool. He is where our hope is. He is the one that delivers us. Some of you need to hear this. He will continue to deliver you. You know, when things look bleak, we've shared this before at Bible studies a lot. Look back. Look back on the things that he has done. Look back at how far he's carried you. He'll take you the distance. And this is great. On him, we've set our hope that he will continue to deliver us. And so important, listen, on him, on Jesus, we've set our hope that he is going to continue to deliver us. And watch, how is he going to do it? As you help us by your prayers. Paul's saying, hey, as much as our hope is in him, we need your prayers. Paul needed prayer. The great apostle Paul, he needed prayer. Kim and I, our church, this fellowship, your family, people need your prayers. Don't miss that. It's as you help us by your prayers. Are you helping people? Are you praying for people? Are you spending time giving? Listen, understand, you might think, my prayers, I don't believe God really does anything with my prayers. And listen, probably it's because you're not praying. You're not really spending the time, taking the time to sit at his feet, get to know him and the way that he ministers in the midst of prayer. There's a reason, again, that God has this here in his word. Calvary Chapel Westside, our church being here right now, is a result of the prayers of many. Guaranteed. I can't tell you how many times I've had people come up to me after the service, before the service, and tell you, hey, we pray for you every Sunday morning as we're going to church, or I pull out the bulletin from church out of my Bible and we pray for you. You guys, God answers prayer. And Paul understood that. And so he says, now verse 12, he says, now this is our boast. You know this, our conscience testifies that we have conducted ourselves in the world, and especially in our relations with you, in holiness and sincerity that are from God. And we have done so not according to worldly wisdom, but according to God's grace. Okay, Paul is saying here, we're not putting on a show or something. He says, and they all knew of him. Here's the thing. They knew of his holiness. They knew of his sincerity when he was with them in his letters. Paul says, hey, especially in our relations with you, it was genuine. They understood. They'd seen him. They'd walked with him. And they need to be reminded. And he gives the credit to God, but it's God's grace to him. And I thought, that's you guys, that's what we need to see, and people need to see in us. They need to see holiness and sincerity. And don't think, oh, but Pastor, I can't, I've messed up, I've blown it. Hey, get right, get holy. What is to be holy? Set apart. Set yourself apart to God. Listen, and here's the other end of it. With Paul, I love this. He'd spent 18 months, if you do the math, he spent around 18 months living with these guys back during his first visit. So he didn't have anything to prove. But just, I love it, just to remind them of his holiness and his genuineness. And getting this letter and him writing it here, it isn't like he's boasting in himself, but just in the facts. His love. Was he perfect? No. Was he real? They would say, yeah. Hey, genuine, sincere. That was Paul. To be remembered that way. How cool is that? You guys, give people something real. Give people something real to remember you by. On your gravestone, not perfect, but that was his goal. And many times as he failed and he fell, he got back up and he trusted God that he was real. You guys, that's what people are going to remember about you. That's what people will remember about you, so much so. Were you real? Was your heart for God real? He says, verse 13, he says, we do not write you anything that you can't read or understand. And I hope that, verse 14, as you have understood us in part, as you've begun to understand our hearts, that our motive is the implication here. He says, Paul says that, and then I hope that his prayer is that you will come to full understanding that you can boast of us just as we will boast of you in the day of the Lord. Now, this is cool, because think about this. He's not talking about worldly boasting or worldly pride, of course, but if this is just that godly satisfaction, that feeling, the understanding that comes when you know that you've done right before God. Not perfect, but hey, here I've done right. Holiness and sincerity I have walked in. And so that's the place. And I thought, for me, considering this in Christ, I want for Calvary Chapel to honor God in that day. So that you guys that are here this morning can boast of us, just as we would boast of you in the day of the Lord. How cool is that? I mean, think about it. To be able to boast of a brother, of another, in the day of the Lord. When is that? You guys, when we're with him, when we're together. When despite us and all we've done and the failures of life, that day is going to come that when to hear well done from Jesus and others listen and others standing in agreement. Yeah. Well done, good and faithful servant. And somebody's standing there. Yeah. Yes. I saw it. I saw it. I saw you mess up. I saw you fail. But I saw the reality of the holiness of God and the sincerity of Christ in your life. And when Jesus says, well done, surely it's only going to be because of him. But at the same time, it's that place of you submitting to him. And how God uses men, he uses us. Give him the chance. Give him the chance. Give people, again, something real to remember. How cool. I mean, you know, we were just talking earlier and, you know, and how said, you know, the guy said, thank you. Thank you for being here so many years. We're doing this. We're being faithful. You know, and I haven't really thought about it so much. I've thought about the many years because I'm feeling much older, you know, all the time, but faithful, you know, it's just God. How can I not? How can we not? But to hear well done and others stand in agreement, boasting of you in the day of the Lord, as the cheers go off, again, if you've ever seen that movie, the Bema Seat, or it's a video of a one-man opera play called The Bema Seat with Michael Sewell. If you haven't seen it, you got to see it. It shows the people cheering as the angel Gabriel calls down the saints out of the stadium, and the Lord Jesus is there and blessing them, each one, and remembering the things that they did, and people cheering. Yeah. William Tyndale, and William Tyndale is brought down by the angels to the throne of God, and people are like, who is William Tyndale? Some of you here, like, oh. You know, and each, listen, you know, William Carey, all those Williams, you guys, but your name, and for people who say, I knew him, I was there,

Aloha. We are blessed that you chose to join us today as we study God's Word together. Our hope is that each time you listen, you will be strengthened, encouraged, and comforted by God's Word. 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